11 Stars Over Andalusia by Mahmoud Darwish. On our last evening on this land, we chop our days from our young trees. Count the ribs we'll take with us and the ribs we'll leave behind. On the last evening, we bid nothing farewell, nor find the time to end. Everything remains as it is. It is the place that changes our dreams and its visitors. Suddenly, we're incapable of irony. This land will now host atoms of dust. Here, on our last evening, we look closely at the mountains besieging the clouds, a conquest and a counter-conquest, and an old time handing this new time the keys to our doors. So enter our houses, conquerors, and drink the wine of our mellifluous muwasha. We are the night at midnight, and no horseman will bring dawn from the sanctuary of the last call to prayer. Our tea is green and hot, drink it. Our pistachios are fresh, eat them. The beds are of green cedar, fall down on them. Following this long siege, lie down on the feathers of our dreams. The sheets are crisp. Perfumes are ready by the door, and there are plenty of mirrors. Enter them so we may exit completely. Soon we will search in the margins of your history, in distant countries, for what was once our history. And in the end, we will ask ourselves, was Andalusia here or there, on the land or in the poem? How can I write about my people's testament above the clouds when they abandon time as they do their coats at home? My people who raise each fortress they build and pitch on its ruins a tent, nostalgic for the beginning of palm trees. My people betray my people in wars over salt, but Granada is made of gold, of silken words woven with almonds, of silver tears in the string of a lute. Granada is a law unto herself. It befits her to be whatever she wants to be. A nostalgia for anything long past or which will pass. A swallow's wing brushes a woman's breast and she screams, Granada is my body. In the meadow, someone loses a gazelle and he screams, Granada is my country. And I come from there. So sing until from my ribs the goldfinches can build a staircase to the nearer sky. Sing of the chivalry of those who ascend moon by moon to their death in the beloved's alley. Sing the birds of the garden stone by stone. How I love you who have broken me string by string on the road to a heated night. Sing how after you the smell of coffee has no morning. Sing of my departure from the cooing of doves on your knees and from my soul nesting in the mellifluous letters of your name. Granada is for singing, so sing. There is a sky beyond the sky for my return, but I am still burnishing the metal of this place, living an hour that foresees the unseen. I know that time cannot twice be on my side, and I know that I will leave. I'll emerge with wings from the banner I am, bird that never alights on trees in the garden. I will shed my skin and my language. Some of my words of love will fall into Lorca's poems. He'll live in my bedroom and see what I have seen of the Bedouin moon. I'll emerge from almond trees like cotton on seafoam. The stranger passed carrying 700 years of horses. The stranger passed here to let the stranger pass there. In a while, I'll emerge a stranger from the wrinkles of my time. Alien to Syria and to Andalusia, this land is not my sky, yet this evening is mine. These keys are mine, the minarets are mine, the lamps are mine, and I am also mine. I am the Adam of two Edens who lost paradise twice. So expel me slowly and kill me slowly under my olive tree along with the Lorca. And I am one of the kings of the end. I jump off my horse in the last winter. I am the last gasp of an Arab. I do not look for myrtle over the roofs of houses, nor do I look around.
No one should know me. No one should recognize me. No one who knew me when I polished marble words to let my woman step barefoot over dappled light. I do not look into the night. I mustn't see a moon that once lit up all the streets of Granada, body by body. I do not look into the shadow so as not to see somebody carrying my name and running after me. Take your name away from me and give me the silver of a white poplar. I do not look behind me so I won't remember. I've passed over this land. There is no land in this land since time broke around me shard by shard. I was not a lover believing that water is a mirror. As I told my old friends, and no love can redeem me, for I've accepted the peace accord, and there is no longer a present left to let me pass tomorrow close to yesterday. Castile will rise its crown above God's minaret. I hear the rattling of keys in the door of our golden history. Farewell to our history. Will I be the one to close the door of the sky? I, the last gasp of an Arab. One day I will sit on the pavement of the estranged. I was no Narcissus. I still defend my image in the mirrors. Haven't you been here once before, stranger? 500 years have passed, but our breakup wasn't final, and the messages between us never stopped. The wars did not change the gardens of my Granada. One day I'll pass its moons and brush my desire against a lemon tree. Embrace me and let me be reborn from the sense of sun and river on your shoulders and from your feet that scratch the evening until it weeps milk to accompany the poem's night. I was not a passerby in the words of strangers. I was the words of the singers, the reconciliation of Athens and Persia, an East embracing a West, embarked on one essence. Embrace me, that I may be born again from Damascene swords hanging in shops. Nothing remains of me but my old shield and my horse's gilded saddle. Nothing remains of me but manuscripts of Averroes, the collar of the dove, and translations. On the pavement in the square of the daisy, I was counting the doves. 1, 2, 30. And the girls, snatching the shadows of the young trees over the marble, leaving me leaves yellow with age. Autumn passed me by and I did not notice the entire season had passed. My history passed me by on the pavement and I did not notice. Truth has two faces and the snow falls black on our city. We can feel no despair beyond our despair, and the end, firm in its step, marches to the wall, marching on tiles that are wet with our tears. Who will bring down our flags, we or they? And who will recite the peace accord, O King of dying? Everything's prepared for us in advance. Who will tear our names from our identity, you or they? And who will instill in us the speech of wanderings? We weren't able to break the siege. Let us then hand the keys to our paradise, to the minister of peace, and be saved. Truth has two faces. To us, the holy emblem was a sword hanging over us. So what did you do to our fortress before this day? You didn't fight, afraid of martyrdom. Your throne is your coffin. Carry then the coffin to save the throne, O King of waiting. This exodus will leave us only a handful of dust. Who will bury our days after us, you or they? And who will raise their banners over our walls, you or a desperate knight? And who will hang their bells on our journey, you or a miserable guard? Everything is fixed for us. Why, then, this unending conclusion, O King of dying? Who am I after the night of the estranged? Awake from my dream, frightened of the obscure daylight on the marble of the house, of the sun's darkness in the roses, of the water of my fountain, frightened of milk on the lip of the fig, of my language, frightened of wind that frightened combs a willow, frightened of the clarity of petrified time, of a present no longer a present, frightened, passing a world that is no longer my world. Despair be merciful. Death be a blessing on the stranger who sees the unseen more clearly than a reality that is no longer real.
I'll fall from a star in the sky into a tent on the road to where? Where is the road to anything? I see the unseen more clearly than a street that is no longer my street. Who am I after the night of the estranged? Through others, I once walked towards myself. And here I am, losing that self, those others. My horse disappeared by the Atlantic. And by the Mediterranean, I bleed, stabbed with a spear. Who am I after the night of the estranged? I cannot return to my brothers under the palm tree of my old house, and I cannot descend to the bottom of my abyss. You, the unseen. Love has no heart. No heart in which I can dwell after the night of the estranged. Oh, water, be a string to my guitar. The conquerors arrived and the old conquerors left. It is difficult to remember my face in the mirrors. Water, be my memory. Let me see what I have lost. Who am I after this exodus? I have a rock with my name on it on a hill from which I see what's long gone. 700 years escort me beyond the city wall. In vain, time turns to let me salvage my past from a moment that gives birth to my exile and others. Oh, to my guitar, oh water, be a string. The conquerors arrived and the old conquerors left, heading southward, repairing their days in the trash heap of change. I know who I was yesterday, but who will I be in a tomorrow under Columbus's Atlantic banners? Be a string to my guitar, O water. There is no miser in Egypt, no fez in fez, and Syria draws away. There is no falcon in my people's banner, no river east of the palm groves besieged by the Mongols' vast horses. In which Andalusia do I end? Here or there? I will know I've perished and that here I've left the best part of me, my past. Nothing remains but my guitar. Then be to my guitar a string, O water. The old conquerors left and the new conquerors arrived. In the exodus, I will love you more. In a while, you will lock the city's gates. There is no heart for me in your hands and no road anywhere for my journey. In this demise, I love you more. After your breast, there is no milk for the pomegranate at our window. Palm trees have become weightless. The hills have become weightless. And streets in the dusk have become weightless. The earth has become weightless as it bids farewell to its dust. Words have become weightless and stories have become weightless on the staircase of night. My heart alone is so heavy. So let it remain here, around your house, barking, howling for a golden time. It alone is my homeland. In the exodus, I love you more. I empty my soul of words, I love you more. We depart. Butterflies lead our shadows. In exodus, we remember the lost buttons of our shirts. We forget the crown of our days. We remember the apricots sweat. We forget the dance of horses on festival nights. In departure, we become only the bird's equals, merciful to our days, grateful for the least. I am content to have the golden dagger that makes my murdered heart dance. Kill me then slowly so I may say, I love you more than I had said before the exodus. I love you. Nothing hurts me, neither air nor water. Neither basil in your morning nor iris in your evening. Nothing hurts me after this departure. I want from love only the beginning. Doves patch over the squares of my Granada. This day's shirt. There is wine in our clay jars for the feast of us. In the songs there are windows enough for blossoms to explode. I leave jasmine in the vase. I leave my young heart in my mother's cupboard. I leave my dream laughing in water. I leave the dawn in the honey of the figs. I leave my day and my yesterday in the passage to the square of the orange where the doves fly. Did I really descend to your feet so speech could rise?
a white moon in the milk of your nights. Pound the air so I could see the street with the flute blue. Pound the evening so I could see how this marble between us suffers. The windows are empty of the orchards of your shawl. In another time, I knew so much about you. I picked gardenias from your 10 fingers. In another time, there were pearls for me around your neck, and a name on a ring whose gem was darkness, shining. I want from love only the beginning. Doves flew in the last sky. They flew and flew in that sky. There is still wine after us in the barrels and the jars. A little land will suffice for us to meet. A little land will be enough for peace. Violins weep with gypsies going to Andalusia. Violins weep for Arabs leaving Andalusia. Violins weep for a time that does not return. Violins weep for a homeland that might return. Violins set fire to the woods of that deep, deep darkness. Violins tear the horizon and smell my blood in the vein. Violins weep with gypsies going to Andalusia. Violins weep for Arabs leaving Andalusia. Violins are horses on a phantom string of moaning water. Violins are the ebb and flow of a field of wild lilacs. Violins are monsters touched by the nail of a woman now distant. Violins are an army building and filling a tomb made of marble and nahawund. Violins are the anarchy of hearts driven mad by the wind in a dancer's foot. Violins are flocks of birds fleeing a torn banner. Violins are complaints of silk creased in the lover's night. Violins are the distant sound of war, wine falling on a previous desire. Brush, but when they abandon, violins seek me out to kill me wherever they find me. Violins weep for Arabs leaving Andalusia. Violins weep with gypsies going to Andalusia.

rested in a rope barrier with a green velvet rope that she carried around in her backpack like a tripod. She assembled it when she sat down on the subway. She assembled it at work when she responded to emails. She placed it beside her when she visited the cemetery and in front of the shower when she washed. Her husband sometimes stood on the other side of the rope and watched her rest in bed. When driving in the mountains, she assembled it across her lap like a second seatbelt. There were lynx and black widow spiders in the forests nearby, so she assembled the rope barrier while she birdwatched. She heard somewhere to never turn her back on Mother Earth, but it felt okay to do it this way. Eventually, the woman and her family moved into a brick house with a turret and a gargoyle. The woman began to feel an occasional presence, like a heavy judgment or a fallen angel, so she assembled the rope barrier whenever she felt a chill creep up. Her friends called it the meditation median, despair wall, and crossing the line. Her niece called it the slinky barrier. For birthday, she occasionally received replacement ropes from her family in novelty colors like glow-in-the-dark or snakeskin. The woman brought the rope barrier to functions. If she was seated next to someone who she didn't like, she put it between their chairs. When she ignored phone calls, she assembled it as a symbolic gesture. Sneaky distrust of things grew. Her sister moved to the other side of the country, started practicing mindfulness and seeing a therapist. The sister sent happy letters, and the woman enviously read them in bed while her husband watched. After a while, the woman still used her rope barrier, but it no longer protected her. Her hands shook when she hooked the rope onto the posts. The rope twisted and frayed. The colors faded. She placed the rope barrier between her baby son and dessert until his vegetables were eaten, but he still didn't listen. A man at the airport tried to steal it when she rummaged through her bag. Members of the mafia moved two houses down. The woman put the rope barrier across the porch steps, but the mailman or the wind would knock it down. Termites infested the walls of her house, and what was she supposed to do about that? The woman both despised the rope barrier and hissed at those who approached it. She felt singled out and angry at the things that were bigger than her. It felt now as if she was forced to put herself on sides of things that she encountered and that she often chose the wrong side. She wanted a

0: London light, interference, poetry, performance, will distortion. I can get away with anything. No, Stephen, no, you can't. That's the whole point. You're going to be held responsible. In a film, you are responsible for every frame, every breath, and that is the contract. You're responsible in every move you make in the city. Blake Mosaic's underpass, ethical geometry of S.J. Fowler's shirt selection, degraded crossrail unrolling stop, railways into sheds, cemeteries, crematoria, weed ladders, waste mountains, pill parties, trolled, thrilled, drive for 2 hours every day, terminal cancer, tax regulations, ghost flats, art washing, Russians, fill the house with wild birds, empty benches, fence sepulchre, alchemy of panic, meadow row, post-chemical, intensely local, unified soul, future ruin, intelligent smoke, brown-tattooed authors, balloon sniffers, Nicholas Hawksmoor, Ratcliffe Highway killings, lack of dark spaces, church as refuge, mouth of hell, ritual embrace, laminated identity badge, approaching Disneyland, opposing Disneyland, helicopter, sick list, election register, return to werewolf, knife fight, suicide, bag of pigeon heads, attacked by a pigeon in the park, sat nav next to pub, gone, it's been done, relocated, no problem at all, beat a tell, drinking in the coach and horses, Francis Bacon, John Hurt, cocaine 80s, hard Brexit, fruit, fur, sea, skull, ostery, bell, typewriter, gym, audience, train, stadium. Have you read Derek Raymond? Not Hackney, not Islington, path ends in Birmingham, frogs, rats, foxes, mediumistic engagement, the unfinished walkways of the dead, nothing is finished, angel stones, deserted catacombs, flight path, grave robbers. It's not a film, you wake, audience wake, Finnegan's wake, true, vouchsafe me more sound picture, it gives furiously to think, listen, listen, I'm doing it, hear more those voices. Always I'm hearing them. Enough.
1: At the start of a show in front of a capacity audience, a singer confidently steps to the microphone, and a plastic cup with 16 ounces of the cheapest beer on tap at this oversized corner bar finds its target, explodes in his face. I think disbelief is the word. They've been on a months-long upswing, and their homecoming show registered as celebratory until the moment of impact. It's the electric version of an ensemble with no fixed personnel. The former power trio that renamed and rededicated itself fundamentally altered the mission, sometimes stripping down to two acoustic guitars, twin sketch pads, the whole shebang meant to jibe with public transportation or touring in a compact car, able to occupy a stage plot the size of a couch. Electronic sound reappeared as a medium in which to breathe deeply for everyone to thrive. Electronic sound returned with resonances mingled, oscillators abetting the sustain of acoustic instruments, overtone resplendent steel strings otherwise prone to decay and dying to mortal transverse shimmer. Participants cast a skeptical eye on allegiances and needless distinctions between acoustic and electronic. Pressure strikes the ear, it fluctuates the microphone's diaphragm, and we grant permission for the engineer to measure it 44,100 times a second. What aids resonance, what facilitates sustain, blend what may, and oh, what a whirl. Still, there are sound checks, input lists, dedicated channels. One performs on an instrument or instruments, one acts as an instrumentalist. Take a gig at the neighborhood dive. Take a gig at a gallery or jazz club or unfinished space. Take the gig in the parking lot. Take

0: almost any gig, take all of them to manifest a vision of nimbleness and responsiveness to one's surroundings. The earliest outings of a duo version of the group attracted interest in part as novelty, post-punk dripping faucet music, the inverse of power and the obverse of pop. Neglected, not even scorned, folk instruments provoked conversation among spectators during performances while the musicians fantasized about a transparent curtain ringing down at the press of a button, the audience sundered by acoustic baffle. They observed friends' bands in the role of oddball opening act in front of vastly larger crowds, 3,000 people gabbing over beers, noting that no matter how gentle or ungraspable, however ellipsoidal or ill-suited a song might be in this environment, if it's delivered with a concluding flourish or swell into unambiguous final attack, everyone in the house halts their conversation, swivels toward the stage, barks approval, which multiplied by several thousand becomes triumphal roar. If a piece conversely generates hard-won musical momentum, but lands softly with a final decrescendo, 1,500 conversations resume. Beyond the reintroduction of electronic sound, through the camouflage of acoustic and electronic resonance both roiling and serene, the next wrinkle was to experiment with ripping interjections of noise, malfunctioning punctuation punctuating malfunction, efforts from within to shred the texture of the proceedings, to crash the airplane, fight or flight simulator, fricative sizzle of electricity. The fader's path is straight and true. Scale is a turn of the dial when there's no recognizable source to enlarge, only smug circuitry and engorged transistors. The fictive sound of electricity. Two acoustic guitars and a wipe dissolve are replaced by a pair of electric organs, shoulder to shoulder at center stage, varying only by virtue of the color of their molded plastic casings, a shade of oxygen-rich Vespa red next to Olivetti green-gray. The recourse to volume returns, a previously refused depth and dimensionality they'd cautiously rebuilt over the last year, the group no longer tasking themselves with always bringing the wrong music. Hypothesis confirmed, an endless supply of wrong music. Quietly approaching, quietly receding. Quietly rescinded, one crossfade, one calendar year.
1: I call my baby. I call my baby Hallelujah because she shakes the rafters. I call my baby General Strike because she has me paralyzed. I call my baby Julius Caesar because she's divided me into three parts. I call my baby Irish Sweepstakes because she never gives me much of a chance. I call my baby Multi-Level Car Park because I can never remember where I stand with her. I call my baby Flood Insurance because she's never available when needed. I call my baby the Vatican because she buries her sins in the cellar. I call my baby Casino because she plays me for a fool. I call my baby Teapot Dome because she is a scandal. I call my baby Barcode because she's in everybody's business. I call my baby Broadway because there's a light in her eye for every heart she's broken. I call my baby Rest Area because she is neither here nor there. I call my baby Pocket Money because I can never have enough. I call my baby Trinity Site because she is brighter than a thousand suns. I call my baby the Galveston Hurricane of 1901 because there's calm in her eye. I call my baby Angel Dust because she makes me think I can fly. I call my baby Appendix because no one really knows what she does. I call my baby Manifest Destiny because she assumes she can just take what she wants. I call my baby Barium Enema because she lights up my life. I call my baby Cretan Linear B because I can't make her out at all. I call my baby Central Hudson Gas and Electric because she never calls me back. I call my baby Nicotine because I just can't quit her. I call my baby Scylla and Charybdis because I try to slip between her moods. I call my baby the suburbs because I get lost in her. I call my baby Superman because she is beyond good and evil. I call my baby United States because she is all over the map.
2: Two types of the same return. But in a beetle by mining XOs and drops of rain and bush dust, it's beautiful to be trim or take lines up the loaded moon in a naive swoop tanglier. These are the glass minutes of my eyes, or like I can eat twice as many flowers as you I'm trailing off, crush brush. It's January, it's almost spring, every starlit fence is tiny. The primrose is saying no, no, no, or hello, open vein, or do you even have roses the size of a continent? My mother is a rowan tree I'm so conspicuous without. Artifice enough for any hope lopsided. Your means of soutien to Paris in our times. Comprehending. And the magpies, five, skirmishing, won't console hurt. Mother of pearl and lay me all across my back. Stained glass, whatever. Thousands of bats fly out of a cave. I love art. With all the accidental tendresse of holding out a mobile calling it's for you, for when something almost being said. My breastbone is a bat put out of temper. I am become a shrine, sad flush of every demiform. It catches like a sycamore. Moss is in Kate. Dizzy wee piece would repeat, oh morning hazels, she's so suspended, third, so autopilot harmony, wish if grief would label itself to imagine repeating a summer again, like circle at least six or whatever, unknowing what a window means. There is a hot line of fabric on my back, and the center of my lips is a heart. I've such an amount of nothing in my pocket, you'd never listen without is hell. Oh, higher, Ilya, Ilya, Ilya. There's no fix for never having your Siskin daughter furling out of place. Well, upright blossom this, the sun damaged blissing Kate's narrow chest. Blue shirt, new in for May, the luminous possibility of a child. States of bewilderment. States of emergency, estates of a spoken body, speaking bodily, is not yet to have spoken. Paralysis is not a body that can be airlifted into speech. In the insane light of morning, anxiety flings through the window. The inside lets itself out. A breath, a sight, a whimper curdles in the edge of rain around the window's exhalation. The graphable chokes out the rainbow. We eat data for breakfast. Data vomits the synchronized spectrum of dominance, turns white to red. Pain is regular, justifiable, flesh-wrapped, mandatory. We are all in this together. The roaring clap sounds as night falls. We explode in the past memory. States of working the pink tongue-typed hour. The end is close, but who could be closer than this? You, hey stranger, hold up. The shrapnel of injury shoves the spring panic into the serviceable branches of the imagination. Babes will be born. Babies would not be born. Still nationalism, still form, still building, still landlords, still deposits kept, still bastards, stilling time. Time's up, time for breakfast. Have radishes with your apocalypse. Keep speaking of the knot gardens, the heart of the city, where the real green is. Partial inventory of morning says time's up, time and time's up. Can it still be true? For how long can it still be true? The best states are not of the mind, but of the mind dreaming. Entry-level planning, entry-level planting. Even then, I'm not with resources. There is not a we to hold, but we are in neither of these places. The streets are unoccupied, the streets will be occupied. Listen to the sounds that plant themselves. Have you not listened to it out the window? Out the window, an in-breath punctures your chest. Everybody is your body now. Your body is everyone's, all right, Whitman? Hard to believe there are this many holds inside. Buildings to occupy, downloading hope in the isolation station. Laughter shakes us into focus, inducing labor pains. The family cannot hold up, held up. For this we offer prayers. One rose for another rose. A dream of an empty street with flames at your back and crowds with no faces, pumpkins beached. The starry vespers are cute, play cutely, the minister says. Letting go of the frame. The body sings, the body slings, a shot out the window. It is not a brief history, it is an ongoing history of nothing that is not inviolable, nothing that is not inalienable, nothing that is not addressable. All things wash up at low tide, as long as the satraps are in order. The present madness is singular, crisis and power qualify to be nth power. Workers in Iowa withhold their labor in exchange for certainty that we will commit ourselves to building safely. Here is a model, you say, we say, with working lungs. States scatter, the wind blows back onto its greener soil. There is a history of feeling of weather tested, weather weathering away. We could be saved by a rubber boat, a comet, or the imagination. The alternatives are your guess, gauge, gorge, gull, foreclose, feeling, tore up the past. Fabric, a feel, a possession. Flow, break the flow. It is not operational. It is not optional. The only relief is relief in grief. Grief that is taken hold of. Grief that leaps to fantasy. Such states produce octaves of rage that have not yet been discovered. The time to discover them is time up. Growing inside, inside balloons, outwards. The future, a flat heaven, floats over red sand. I wanted you in on a secret, that the surest kinds of things have cocked eyebrows, the redemption is a threat covered in the failures, that no is a long form you never arrive at on time. The tempting lullaby knocks against the heart that says blood runs thicker than water. The girls all stand in violent green on street corners, waiting as we pass for something to happen. Out of the corner of your eye, a boy bears a lamb. Out of the corner of your eye, a woman is spread-eagled on a liver-colored sofa. My mother is lodged, you say, in my throat. The voice note says, or the cleverest girls play dumb. The voice note says, you only trust the things that hurt you. The voice note says, I have heard this one, said a girl before. It was only too easy to say I love you to the wrong person. I am cowardly, and then you are cowardly, a fearful kind of symmetry. You perform gestures like a dove in tarmac, marvelously pedestrian, only seemingly immobile. The chicanery of you only feels like the salt in the wound, because the wound has learned to produce its own salt. The emptiness is terrible and a kind of heaven. This is how we move into adulthood, tracing the valley of night, rinsing its tears until they run down our cheek. Pressing inwards, shrinking our violence into placid little deities until finally the honey runs pink and green and blue.
3: In human form and inhabited by language, I roll the dice and open the books. No one dances with conviction. Arms are raised only to strike with hands, not to write any sign. In the details of the fire, I see the resemblance of a face. Each steps on the next one's feet. The fruit is peeled but not eaten. The flags are the color of chaos, and the snake is the love of the living. The salt does not preserve the sea, nor do the letters fit the work. The proof is that power forms the only center, and the world produces artifices to support its own conclusions and means of speculation, which should be abandoned. The strength of rocks is in not thinking. I write signs and letters on ox skin. Bring to mind the earth, the sky, and the water, and throw sand on a mirror to look at its capricious forms, or to draw in it a letter. Year after year, I scratch at the earth with my nails, so I can cut out the shadow ahead of me and penetrate the roots. Amid hieroglyphics and figures, I shape the egg of the world on a potter's wheel. People sweep evil under the carpet and stretch out their necks and stretch out their legs. Beyond this scene, I think again of the way that some horns spiral. Having seen transformed a stone into a scorpion, I no longer confirm nor contradict, but find myself face to face with myself and me, who takes care of me. I am in the middle of an esplanade, but no movement takes me anywhere, nor does the recourse to some ceremony prove anything to me. The only thing I have to do is imagine great forests or the smoke from some grass. But if you go too far away, you might not return. I intend to follow this path and not let myself be consumed night and day by the ground that others choose with no real instinctive force. I mean to imitate nothing with these clothes, nor do I care to cast a shadow anywhere with a weapon, because in the name of all things I see my real name, and I want to keep secret the number of its letters and its three initials.

The Christmas auction seems to be the only place where the ghosts and the living can meet. There are men dressed in white, used to carrying bodies over their shoulders, but tonight they are free and the space above those shoulders seems to beckon. I could find an ear to whisper into. Make mine a big side of beef, or else a nice light rabbit. The hands go up in the air. There is a church near here I like the look of. Its windows are made of that old wavery glass. Makes me want to go inside. I'm not such a bad person, they wouldn't find space for me. The auction crinkles like a paper snowflake in a zipped-up pocket. You'd feel it if it weren't for the gloves. Reminds me of the champagne bar at the station or the end of school holidays. Drives me nuts to be there. I saw a woman with only one leg last time. Had the joke on the tip of my tongue. But I'm not such a bad person if you get to know me. I'd like a little milk float to drive along the interior. A little submarine for the covered market. Now wouldn't that be sweet?

I was following my family up a hill full of flowers. We were all carrying white flowers when, as I watched them go, they disappeared. It was a scene from Fantasia, or Bambi, or both. Doe-eyed fawn footings, intolerable whiteness, advice-giving rose-tinted clouds. As I followed, I veered a little onto steeper ground where the flowers all but disappeared. I was hanging on the edge of a rock when I saw Daddy walking along the top. "Daddy," said my mind, but no word came out. "Daddy," said my slipping hands and feet. A small bird with a plump blue head walked past and chirped, "Are you okay?" I shook my head, and she came and got me down from the rock.

I'm here to crack down on orgasms like rhododendrons cluttering the garden. That's what orgasms have become in this fallen world. In the interest of clarifying the ecstasy of remaining within the prepositional phrase that you have been allotted, and not deciding that you're going to cruise the next prepositional phrase and see if it has a more adverbial perfume, something more and more foreplay ready than just some of that sticky stuff that Clytemnestra spread along the vestibule so certain parties unnamed would get stuck on their way to the bath. He made a mistake. He thought it was the continental baths. Instead, it was the bath of Echo. And within the bath of Echo, shot reverse shot, a.k.a. my deadbeat husband, Agamemnon. I mean, we like to tamper with the classics because we were stuck with classics. I mean, I hear sometimes a kind of a harmony drift down from the rooftops and land right here in this little zone, this crevice. Something lands right here. Something lands right there. Like, go to town on it. Becomes like a new launching pad for something you just can't even guess at. Because you're not equipped. You do not have enough orgasms under your belt. You haven't graduated from the Orgasm Academy. You haven't found your way across the steps. You have not found your way across the steps to the island. You haven't found your way to my orgone box with its concordances and thesauruses and glossaries. Stigma. How to do it. How to do stigma. How to spread it. How to lick it up. How to use it as a kind of decoupage. Stigma as decoupage. Stigma as a new fixative. Stigma as glitter. I'm here to offer you a new way to think about stigma pudding. Stigma pudding. With stigma pudding like a blood orange. 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
1: It's great to be here on the day of publication for Through the Billboard Promised Land, written by Derek Jarman, his first and only piece of prose fiction, published for the very first time here.
2: The story kind of emerges in like two places in his life. So he goes to America, has a great time, goes to meet his first lover, Ron Wright, and comes up with this phrase, the Billboard Promised Land, has lots of experiences which are both new. He's kind of coming out of like post-war 50s Britain, and America is like this draw, and lots of artists have gone there. And when he gets back, he's been writing poetry along the way, and this phrase, through the Billboard Promised Land, then appears as like two different types of play, in very, very note form. They're not really complete. And at one point he just says at the top of a page, like, jettison everything that came before, as though it's like rubbish. And you know, he had this kind of like throwaway attitude towards some of his work. You know, this was lost in the archive for a long time, and not that he threw it away, but so it emerges then after America. And then he goes on and does various things, and which maybe Philip can fill us in with. And then it comes up again in 71. Just after he's finished, or I think just after he's finished working on The Devils, it's done well, but I get the sense from Tony Peake's biography that he didn't maybe get the kind of acclaim that he was hoping for as a designer, and he made a decision that he was going to pursue his own path, pursue his own journey through his own artistic practice, rather than just working with just working for other people. And this was obviously in a collaborative way. So then he kind of goes back to this idea, hasn't disappeared, and he writes this in there's two amber notebooks in the archive, and there's two like typed copies, and he's obviously worked on that, you know, quite a bit to think about putting ideas back from 64, 65 into something that he's working on 5 years later, which I find like really interesting and really encouraging, that you could write something and then 5 years later you could think, oh yeah, I'm going to go back to that and like pick it up again.
3: I also want to think about what this year, 1972, for Derek Jarman. As you say, that everything is going on. There's painting, there's poetry, there's fiction. There's his first Super 8 films, Declan, as you write about this excavation of these early works. This all coming out of this extraordinary encounter of this road trip through the US, and of navigating these different genres that he's already working in. He's making set designs for theatre and opera, he's taking photographs, he's painting, and I'm really fascinated by this, let's call it interpenetration.
2: Okay.
3: Looking for a word that isn't about fertilization. So let's call it, you know, now might say hybridity, but it's British arts culture has generally been very siloed, and Derek is someone who just ran across all those boundaries looking for what was interesting, but is obviously, as you're reading this, you can feel coming to film. He's writing about movie land, Hollywood, the ultimate dream, the fairy tale of the 20th century. Declan, you pick up on this phrase, a poetry of fire.
2: That phrase, the poetry of fire, I think often gets connected to the idea that we can think of cinema as the poetry of fire, because it's like language put through the magic lantern. But I think also we can read it the other way, and Jarman encourages us to think about language as both luminous and opaque. And often we go through our lives thinking that language is this thing where we communicate and we talk and we know what we mean. But when you read Jarman, you don't always know what he means, and you don't always know what the language is doing. And that energy of ambiguity and uncertainty and even confusion sometimes, I think it like wakes you up. And I think that is also the poetry of fire in the language, not just the visual imagery.
1: Let's please now enjoy Derek Jarman reading Through the Billboard Promised Land. Thank you very much.
4: Through the Billboard Promised Land, without ever stopping, if you like. Once upon a time in Fargo, caught between the one-armed bandits and the peppermint machines for the disabled, a high white villa was built, to a perfectly comfortable design. A long white drive lined with tall cedar trees, perfectly still in the early morning sunlight, led up to a colonnade newly painted, and above this a tympanum with sculpture depicting the good deeds of the owner in pale pastel colours. The villa stood on the side of a long low hill, on the top of which a row of electric pylons had been gilded with pure gold leaf. At that high latitude, the sun rose at midnight, and as the clock struck 12, a slight breeze rustled the white net curtains and bent the tall green cedar trees. The sun peeped above the hill and sent long trembling shadows across the garden. The wind stopped. It was perfectly silent. If you climb the 80 steps to the portico, you will find yourselves in white rooms of perfect proportion and geometry. The clock strikes 12. A breeze blows the net curtains, and a swallow flies in. He circles the room you have just entered 3 times and flies out again. The room is empty, except for a large divan with curious and rare coverlets, supported by 4 silver dancing girls, automata of a perfection beyond description, who silently fan a young king in his sleep. The last chime dies away, and the young king stirs in his sleep, stretches his arms, yawns, and is awake. It is always like this, the young king thought. Here in Fargo, nothing changes. The sun always rises at the 12 strokes of midnight, and a silent breeze flutters the curtains. He sat up in bed, and at once the 4 silver dancing girls started to sing a fresh morning song, as wonderful as the nightingale, but more mysterious. And then, at the moment the song ended, the door opened, and the king's valet came in. They walked arm in arm down to the swimming pool to take their morning bath. John, said the king, I am young and blind, and here in Fargo nothing changes. So today we will go on a journey with no destination. We will make no plans further than the end of the drive with the cedar trees, and you will lead me. We will leave this villa, which has been built to a perfectly comfortable design, where the lawns are green and nothing changes. And saying this, he swam once more round the swimming pool, which was filled with Vichy water, by the way, and walked slowly back to his room. The silver dancing girls had already started to issue orders for the journey, to prepare the golden car and the picnic hampers, but the king stopped them and said, Bandage my legs and arms, because I will go on this journey a poor beggar, and John will lead me. And so, dressed as a simple beggar, the beautiful blind king was led by John down the long drive, leaving the perfectly comfortable villa behind. And as it turned out, no plans further than the end of the drive were possible, for the plain stretched so far that the horizon was in darkness, and down through the centre ran the superhighway, with its sodium lamp still burning in the pale blue dawn, and straight in front of them was a large sign which read, Toute Direction. John looked round, but there was no other landmark in this plain, and nothing moved in the quietness. The only change was the increasing blue of the sky as the sun came up, and the dark corners of the plain gradually receded, and then when the horizon itself seemed to disappear, the lights on the superhighway went out. But the young king saw none of this, for he was blind, and seizing John's hand, he said, We will turn our backs to the sun and walk into the dark. That is the signpost we shall follow. And so for 3 days and nights they walked without stopping, for food or rest, and on the 4th morning, straight ahead, appeared a flock of pigeons arcing and wheeling round a vending machine into which a large blonde woman was feeding coins. The Begum in Flarchinses, for this was the lady's name, was an indeterminate age, much improved by delicate surgery, which had been perfected in this country to a state where even her fingerprints had been removed, and much addicted to charity. And here by the automatic vending machine, this passion found its most perfect expression, as with each peppermint thrown into the air, she was greeted by a storm of applause which enveloped her like a mink coat. She didn't notice the 2 strangers arrive, and continued to feed coins into the machine from a large purse. And when John interrupted her, to ask her where they were, she dropped it, and the coins rolled around her on the tarmac, and the pigeon, sensing the disaster, spiraled off into the distance. You're at the last outpost of Movie Town, a great city, she said. Do you need help, she said, looking at the rags that the king was wearing. And then, without waiting for them to reply, she pulled out a pistol, which was concealed between her breasts, and fired a shot into the air. She winked at John. It's loaded. Can I give you a lift anywhere? John said that they had no particular destination, and being very poor, they had walked 3 days and nights. And so the Begum, whose charitable instincts were aroused, offered to show them the sights and give them lunch. They climbed into her car, and she turned the radio on so loud that further conversation was impossible, and they sped off down the superhighway. Movie Town marked the frontier of the billboard promised land, and as the Begum and her guests drove along the superhighway, it gradually grew darker, and the light stretched out on all sides. Now everywhere were huge neon signs which winked messages at the traveller. In fact, they were so numerous that the street lights were discontinued. The adverts were usually for lights in countless shades of colours, in crystal and chrome, in precious stones and metals, of different sizes, from lights the size of a match head to reflectors as big as a stadium. Sometimes huge signs flashed messages, such as, "In the beginning was God," and an invitation to the villa Jesus is right, or others announced the time or details of fashion. In between the boards were great screens held by fine silver wires which showed movies, for which explained the Begum shouting over the music the city was famed and from which it got its name. She turned off the radio, but the music continued, for John saw that what he had taken for lamp standards were in fact loudspeakers placed at regular intervals down the road. In Movie Town, the Begum continued, night had been turned into day, for the methods of communication we have perfected depend on light, and so it became increasingly difficult for people to function during the daylight hours. And now we are studying methods to prolong the darkness. We have already managed to cut the daylight hours down to 5, and soon it might be possible to carry this further. They drove on a little further in silence, and then a sign appeared which was larger than any they had yet seen, and it said, Astra Park, free parking, free love, free souvenirs. And the Begum said they had arrived at the picnic spot. Owing to the extension of night, flowers and trees had ceased to grow in Movie Town, and the greatest ingenuity had been spent recreating this great park, the Begum said. And the lawns of paradise where they were to picnic were the latest extension. Here, scattered between the pink neon trees on silver lawns, were the living rooms of the past for rent. Plush sofas, cushions and antimacassars, vases of real tulips, chrome standard lights, the park had become the most fashionable meeting spot in Movie Town, and rooms of any period or taste could be rented for an afternoon. The rarer the furniture, the more expensive they became, the Begum explained. That in the park it was possible to indulge oneself in the most exquisite objects from the past, as the lawns of paradise possess the greatest collection of any park in the world. So they walked on the silver lawns between high silver litter boxes with neon arrows shooting into them to an arbour of exquisite delicacy where pale electric blue wisteria cascaded over the pink neon trees and white peacocks strutted. And in Wisteria Arbour on the lawns of paradise, the Begum introduced them to Croquette and Crepe Suzette, her two dear friends. Crepe was sitting on a zebra sofa, eating marron glacé, and reading a book which John saw later was called Secanol and Diamonds. She paid little attention to her arrival and gave them a cool high, popped another marron glacé, and curled deeper into her sofa. Croquette was more welcoming, seeing the beautiful king in his rags. She peeled off a white fur cape and sat him down on some cushions. Meanwhile, the park keeper arrived with the picnic hampers, and with small sighs of appreciation from her friends, the Begum unpacked the food and placed it on the table. The young king was silent and smiled gently into his darkness, and the perfection of his manners charmed the Begum, and after a while even Crepe, who put down her book and sat a little closer to him. Then, smoothing his brow with her hand, she said, "What beautiful eyes you have!" And the king replied he was blind, and Crepe blushed and said she hadn't realized. But the young king smiled and took her hand, and his manner charmed her. And so on the lawns of paradise, the picnic took place, and the Begum and her friends served the young king and John his valet, and the moon came up behind the pink neon trees, and the stars twinkled in the branches, and the park keeper walked through the picnic maze, picking up paper from the silver lawns, smiling. When the picnic was over, the Begum drove them out of town to the superhighway, and when they reached another sign which read two-directional, she stopped, waved them goodbye, and switching on her radio so loud that any further thanks were impossible, turned and drove back to Movie Town. At tea time, they arrived at a great walled garden, and walking through the open gate, they found themselves in strawberry beds planted in a vast geometric pattern between small clipped box hedges, and in the garden a sad Pierrot wandered, carrying a long golden banner which weaved round him as he danced in circles and wailed, "Owing to lack of interest, tomorrow has been cancelled. You are now in the strawberry beds of the eternal present." And as he sang these words, he danced and caught with one hand the sheets of a newspaper, which turned slowly in the breeze, whirling the great events of the world over and over, over and over. And when he had caught them, he smiled and threw them into the air again. Then he paused and spoke those same words again and again. "Catch!" He threw John and the king a handful of the pages. "Where are we, John?" asked the young king, as the pages floated round them. And John, unable to reply, stretched his hands out to welcome the sad Pierrot. But he gave a sign, and bowing, ran off down the path. And John and the king, hoping to explore further, followed him. And then, when they finally caught up with him, the whole event repeated itself, so that very soon they were both exhausted, and sat down to rest in the warm of the afternoon sunlight. Picking large handfuls of strawberries, they ate them, and after a while fell into a deep, refreshing sleep. "Are you there, John?" said the king. "Can you hear the sea and the roaring of the surf on the shingles embracing the earth? Can you see the white headlands and the white breakers in the sun?" "Yes." "And can you hear the horses' hooves in the mimosa groves between the old sea walls worn by the wind? And the flowers, just look at the flowers of spring, the new nettles and dog violets. Listen to the sound of the blossoms dropping with silent sounds in the dawn. The tangle of clouds which sorts itself out into new knots and collisions, sudden disappearances juggling in the sky. Are you here in the springtime by the sea with me, John, in the mimosa groves? I am the Pierrot of the present. I am the Pierrot of the moment. Tomorrow has been cancelled. Ours are the golden pavilions of today." A dog barked off the shore, and there was a sound of preparation, and the Pierrot down by the sea's edge shouted up to the cliffs, and John and the young king came with him down to the shore. Everywhere was laughter, and the children danced round the ship as the sails were set, and they plunged into the breakers. Oh, this is a tale of gardens of flowers and of fabulous nights and dawns. The king's long hair blew in the breeze, gold and silver, and his clothes were transformed. The bandages fell away, and diaphanous silks and embroideries floated in the air and sparkled round him. And then a young girl came up to him with violets, which he placed on his eyes, and smiling he took them, and in an instant saw her, and the ship with its pearls of light, and the colour of his eyes was dyed violet from this time on. And the Pierrot sang of the young man with violets in his eyes, and John whistled and floated into the air, and the king followed him with his eyes, shouting, "Follow, follow the seagulls, you are free, free." And the air rushed about them, cold and electric, and the ship plunged on through the breakers towards the ocean, and John saw it was a garden, walled like the strawberry beds, with flowers of gold. "This is a sacred valley, a garden of paradise," he thought, and the girl who joined them again sat and sang of the golden flowers and insects, and they dived down to meet her through the spray, and she laid the king's head in her lap and sang of the past, of the glorious seafarers who had wandered the ocean, the perfect rings and the holy cup of life, and she called the king a wanderer and sang his life. And John looked at the king and saw his eyes sparkle like amethysts, and the girl sang, "In the common silence of this world, the white poppies of my love are dancing," and she called him well-found amethyst, and the violets whirled round him in a vortex, and John caught him in his arms and called him amethyst. And suddenly it was raining, and a rainbow stretched in a great arc in front of them, and the ship sailed through the centre of the arc, and the bands of colours passed over them, reflecting in the rain, and they sailed into calm waters. In the south, where the night sparkles with a score of stars for each of ours here in the cold north, phosphorescent sea creatures sparkle in the turbulence behind a ship and glow secretly in the sand where a traveller places his foot. Now in front of them lay a pale coral sandbar, which wound like a snail shell through the still jade of the sea, and the water at its rim sparkled with these silent southern fireworks. The young girl told the king that they had arrived at the path that would take them home, and they waded through the sea to the shore, and mysteriously the ship spun round and slowly drifted out of sight, and all the while they could hear the sound of the song praising the king's journey. When the ship had disappeared, and the last notes of the song died away, they turned towards the shore and started to walk, slowly at first, and then faster, until they were running, until they saw as they climbed the dunes two figures who beckoned and found new footprints in the sand. The sandbar stretched into a vast desert, and the small ripples where the wind had blown grew into mountains, and so they were caught in the vast tidal sweep of the earth. The sun set and rose, and in every step they seemed to grow smaller, and the sand expanded in all directions, now blotting out the two distant figures, now spreading infinite plains before them and cascading around them. And at last, when they seemed to walk in eternity itself, they stumbled up a dune to be greeted by the two figures who had always been before them, and recognizing themselves in a moment which was like the clash of two great symbols. The sun had almost sunk behind the walls of the strawberry bed, and John looked at Amethyst the king, and he looked back, and they both laughed at the journey they had made in such a short time, and the Pierrot who was sitting between them winked and was silent. And when they said they must carry on their journey, he led them back through the strawberry beds to the gate on the superhighway. And as they walked off to find a night's rest, they heard him start to wail, "Owing to lack of interest, tomorrow has been cancelled." And John and the king fell into a deep conversation about the strange events of the afternoon. They had walked for several hours now through this desolate landscape, with its featureless wheat fields trailing off into the distance, and its flaccid, undulating hills, which were scarcely visible. It was a land to make a traveller despair, for on a journey one needs variety to please the eye and spur one's footsteps forward. But this monotony aggravated all those discomforts one finds on a long journey. Now they sat on the curbside and felt a certain weariness in a world which seemed to negate their footsteps, where it seemed they were walking in a circle. "The Pierrot should have accompanied us," said the king, "and he would have added a new dimension to his eternal present." And he shrugged his shoulders and laughed. But the nature of journeys is not to sit on the curbside and wait. Even the traveller lost in the desert walks to find an oasis until his feet fold under him. And so in spite of their weariness, after a few minutes they were on their way again. Then at last their perseverance was rewarded. Far away up ahead they saw a great conical hill, which shimmered like a mirage, and as they grew closer it grew larger, unlike most hills which deceive the eye and fall into a natural scale the nearer one approaches them. The hill grew larger, darker, and more ominous, with a pall of cloud running off the top like a steam kettle, which quickly dissolved in the blue sky. And as they got nearer, a great cacophony of sound assaulted them, twittering and thundering in that empty space, like the roar of a thousand waterfalls with storms of starlings pelting overhead. John thought it must be some form of volcano, and in their excitement they forgot their weariness, and the hours of walking leapt by. Now they were nearer. They heard a long, drawn-out sigh, on which the great cacophony floated. A pall of dust hung over the land, and the agitation was so great that the earth shook in response like the skin of a drum. For 1 hour they passed through an enormous car park before seeing any living thing, and then they saw a great army of people on their knees before the hill, staggering under the weight of countless objects which they were carrying on their backs. Men with drawn and resigned faces laboured under their heavy loads, and they wondered what sort of a place they had come to, where the people could make such sacrifice, walking on their knees without laughter or joy. They looked to see if there were any guards to enforce disobedience, but they could see no one, and nobody broke rank. Nothing grew in this place, for the ground was pulverized by the knees of the supplicants, which had raised the pall of dust which they had seen from a distance. No one paid any attention to the newcomers, for in their dedication to their task they were oblivious to the two travellers who walked amongst them. A break in the dust storm revealed the mountain, and John gasped, for it was entirely built with the offerings that the people carried on their backs, and in 7 tiers it stretched towards the sky. They started to climb the great double spiral that circled the mountain in a landscape composed of objects of great age, the purpose of which had long since been forgotten. Now they were ascending through civilization after civilization, whose artifacts made the landscape of the great spiral, and through these centuries they accompanied the great tide of pilgrims, the latest to visit that place, carrying their offerings, cars and refrigerators and television sets, countless objects of plastic and motorbikes, and up ahead a great jet plane which was being laboriously pulled up the steep ramp foot by foot. The ramp rolled upwards towards the cloud-capped peak of the mountain, and they joined the surging crowd in silence, and in the distance they could hear a whistling sound which slowly became intelligible to them, a loud muttering hiss which rolled round the mountain top and echoed backwards and forwards. I am Topaz, I am Topaz. It drifted around them and condensed in the cold high air. I am Topaz, sum of time past. Meditator, where are you travelling in the billboard promised land? I am accelerating towards the stars. Where are you? The voice swelled and echoed. Sometimes it was behind you, sometimes up in front. Then it detached itself above you and hung in that cold high cloud, spiraled round until you felt yourself turning with it, like telephone wires in a high east wind, and that mute, sad crowd surged forward inch by inch into the mists. I am accelerating, said the voice. I'm growing, my feet are turning into miles, and the miles themselves into light years. I am Topaz, Ziggurat, monument, and tomb. And now the road spiraled into the mist, and for a moment they stopped to watch the crowd pass by them and catch their breath before plunging on. The king shut his eyes, and when he opened them, a white cat was sitting staring at him. Around the cat, white butterflies danced, and the cat curled his tail into a question mark, and then an exclamation mark, and finally a comma, and by this sign indicated he would be their guide through the mists. And hand in hand they walked into the darkness, with the white cat and the butterfly showing the way. I can't remember how far or for how long they walked, for in a way the journey never had a conclusion. And in the mists our friends were parted from those spectral travellers, and the friendly white cat led them through the clouds and into a dazzling starlight, and when they looked back, the mists had parted, and the great mountain they had climbed had disappeared, and the smell of sweet thyme which grew under their feet pervaded the place. The sign over the door read, "The tigers of wrath are greater than the four horses of instruction." Have you ever heard the one about the owl and the barracuda? No? Well, welcome to the Temple of Auto-Destruction. Borgia Gins, your host. Pleased to make your acquaintance. Beware of pickpockets. Coats are left at the owner's own risk. And now, ladies and gentlemen, the act you have all been waiting for, the moment of greater suspense, when Mr. Borgia Gins takes up the pieces and presents you with that rarest event, a complete person. No sticking tape, no glue. This is no mean trick. And Sir Parsifal Kerr, his accompanist, descended on his father's side from the Apostle John, and on his mother's from Mary, who was also the Mother of God, whose epicene descendants, the weak side of the family, provide the staff and took your coat at the door, will show you that the box is true and sound and has four sides. And now, if you will step into this paper bag, Sir Parsifal Kerr will wave the wand whilst the mage broods over the bright past. Bang and hey presto, abracadabra, by the most solemn seal of Solomon, you are here, atomized in the dust that sparkles in the sunlight, or should I say, the beam of the phantom projectionist Borgia Gins, poisoner of all flowers. The white cat sighed, put her tail between her legs and slunk round the door. The butterflies followed one by one. They were alone at last. The building is amazing, the building is a maze, the temple of auto-destruct. Oh, there you are, said the beacon. You know my friends Bellevue and Honeymoon. Belle is engaged to Sir Parsa Kerr, you know. Belle is dressed in a bikini by the House of Sobriety, made entirely of black flies.

she finally decided to take the plunge. "Now for the intermission," says Parsa Kerr, "an old one you will all remember." And immediately the roof rolled back with an ominous sound, and rose petals started to fall on the guests. "This is an extremely difficult trick to perform, may I remind you," said Borgia. "What a way to go," said the Beagle, as she surfaced for the second time. "Wait, I'll get you my snorkel," said Honey. "Aha," said Sparta Kerr, as he tapped the box, "the romance of the Romans." The petals increased to a blizzard. "Whee," said Honeymoon, throwing them into the air. "Is this an orgy?" said Belle, dusting herself with DDT. "Blow your mind and blow your neighbour," was the motto on the cracker. The rose petal drifts whirled around them. Parsa Kerr announced the cabaret, tricks so sublime that in the past they had only been performed by gods and the like. Borgia Ginn's famous drag act, Lotus of Hong Kong, Charm of the Orient, and lastly and most memorable, Scylla and Charybdis, in which the daughters will take on the form of savage dogs. A group of black and white monks appeared with spotted dog faces, men of India who growled and licked the feet of the guests. A small orchestra concealed in the winter garden started to play a wistful melody, and the dogs danced exotically, revealing slowly their dark, lithe bodies. Honey started to dance with them, and Belle followed her. Then the Begum climbed out of the soup, shouting, "Service, service, oh, to be bawled by a Dalmatian. Have you heard the one about the socialite and the Mars bar?" "We are living in the zoo of an instant palace," said the king to John. "With this Baton Rouge, I will tap the box with four sides and reveal to you Jean Machine and Mr. Dream, hero and heroine of a thousand fucks, slot machine, county Texan, gamble your oats, Jean of the zippers and seamless stockings, and Mr. Dream, coxman, lock up your sons, he's screwed from here to the international date line and never missed a trick. And now, if you'll all hold hands, we'll sing the anthem and welcome our friends, Jean Machine and Mr. Dream." The box exploded like a silvered floodlight, and the amazing fashionable couple stepped out amongst the guests, glittering and irresistible. "Animal, vegetable, or mineral, I'm a diamond potato beetle from Colorado. Shall I come to the fancy dress ball straight or frying tonight?" he said. Teetering along the green lawn catwalk, he plunged into the lily pond. "Jean, have you anything to say to the guests? Is your world playing at 45 revs per minute?" She blew a kiss, and her pink jelly lips detached themselves and smudged the cheeks of her adoring audience. "I love you all," she cooed, and swallowed a goldfish finger with an exquisitely delicate gesture. Mr. Dream floated amongst the lily pads like an iridescent oil spot, and his body curved and twisted with the ripples. And Jean Machine wound herself up so tight that the orchids on her black net dress wilted, and one by one the petals collapsed onto the catwalk, and in a minute she wore only her famous seamless stockings. "Home is where the heart is," she shouted, and dived through the shimmering rainbow on the lily pond, and disappeared in a climax of tiny diamond bubbles, which floated briefly on the water and slowly one by one sank out of sight, until not a ripple was left, and one by one the guests followed her, until no one remained. And after Borgia Ginn's had taken his bow, the daughters of the Mother of God rushed around, opening the doors and windows, and the vast building was filled by the whispering sound of sand in the desert. And John and the king watched as the dawn sun sparkled through the great windows in great dust shafts, and slowly, as they watched, the great building crumbled back into the desert, until when they finally left, the place where the great temple had stood was only marked by a sand dune. The Yellow Empress was so blind she was unsure of herself, and so cruel that her subjects went in fear of her, and so vain she was the ugliest person in the world, but she was fond of dancing. Conversation at her court was in superlatives, and the whole court preoccupied themselves in the discovery of new ones. Honours were conferred for adroitness in this pursuit, and the highest office in the palace was the editorship of the Imperial Superlative Dictionary. The court spent their days dancing, the evenings and nights in gossip and distractions. The favourite dance at court was the St. Vitus, as the Empress excelled in this, and no one could be seen to equal her. After breakfast, which was a longish sort of meal, the dance would begin, and the search for superlatives would be undertaken. All in all, it was a tolerable sort of life.
Yellow Empress was a star in the Billboard Promised Land.

and one of the chief hostesses of Movie Town. Her slightest movement was recorded for posterity, and she would smile and say the next generation would spend so much time watching her that they would forget to lead their own lives, and so, with my deathbed film, the world will finally end. This tale would always please the Empress, and after telling it to the court at breakfast each day, she would burst out into peals of hysterical laughter, which never failed to reduce the company to complete silence, at which point the great golden doors of the dance hall would open, and the old lady, surrounded by her maids of honour, slowly descended the staircase, with a little pause here and there for photographs, and the orchestra struck up the refrain of the St. Vitus overture. This morning, the Empress appeared at breakfast late, for in her blindness she had mistaken a cup for a hat and fixed it to her hair by a toothbrush. The operation had taken a long time, and the maids of honour had left the old lady alone in fear of her anger. The three scarlet rouge dots on her pale white face seemed more than usually bright as she sat down, wrapped in yards of yellow gossamer spangled with silver sequins, and handed her two ivory walking canes to her eye and confidant, Miss Sentry Fox. Miss Sentry Fox was even older than her mistress, but was all-seeing, and reported daily the court intrigues, the lapses of etiquette, and love affairs with which the court amused itself. She ruled the court, and her smile invited pleasure, whilst the slightest frown spelt disaster, for the old Empress, although vain and cruel, was above these daily affairs of state. Miss Sentry Fox was also the chief historian of the Empress's court. Although not a lexicographer, she edited the historical journal Hemline, in which the affairs of state were reported, and was also the keeper of the film archives. This morning she had invited her friend the Begum to bring the young King Amethyst to the dance. As the King and John, his valet, sat on the sand dune, they were surprised to see a helicopter approaching, and the sound of music, which gradually grew to a crescendo over and above which the vegan's voice could be heard. "Climb on up," she cried, and a ladder swung down from the machine. "Hi," said the vegan, "have you met my friends Crape and Croquette?" "Crape is extremely fashionable, and Miss Croquette doesn't," she said with a smile. "How do you like the sounds? It's the music of the spheres. All helicopters are now equipped with these recordings to make flying the pleasure it really is. I'm going to take you back to Movie Town to meet the Yellow Empress, who has heard of your journey and wishes to meet you." And without further word, she pulled throttle, and the helicopter sped along on its cushion of decasonic sound over the sands until John and the King saw the superhighway, and then in the distance the great shimmering hulk of Movie Town rising up step by step into the sky with a pall of night hanging over it, and the myriad twinkling lights for which the city was so famous. They arrived just as the Yellow Empress was descending the staircase, and when she reached the bottom she placed both her ivory canes in one hand, with great deliberation held out the other to be kissed, and then without pausing for a moment carried on into the ballroom, as if the whole incident had been but a small comma in the long paragraph of her day. And Miss Sentry Fox shook them both by the hand, and looked at them in such a way that one could hear the pages of Hemline turn in her mind. They danced through the day, the tango, the rumba, then a Charleston or two, a twist, a shuffle, and the St. Vitus. Every now and then a whistle was blown, and the whole company stopped for light refreshments. A golden table was wheeled in, piled with candies and gâteaux, plates of pink sugar pigs in groves of marzipan pine trees, elaborate castles with ladies in high-pointed hats and spun-sugar veils waved to iced knights on lollipop chargers. Large jelly martins quivered sympathetically to the music. The Empress squinted into her shadows and sighed, and without another word the dance would begin again, and her tiny feet in their glass slippers spun her through the crowd, for the Empress always danced alone in her precious dancing shoes. Rumour had it that many years before she had lost one of them at a debutante's ball given by one of the oldest families of Movie Town, and had gratefully danced with a young prince who found it. But no one could quite remember the details of the story, and the edition of Hemline, which would have related the story, had been mislaid. Now the glass slippers were closely guarded, and each day a member of court was given the task of watching over them. John and the King watched enchanted as the guests arrived, two by two,
They hardly dared breathe a word, lest this world of dream that the Begum had brought them to should slip away. For now in front of them were all the kings and queens of history, Caesar and Cleopatra, Nera and Messalina, Genghis Khan, Charlemagne. One by one they entered dancing, Catherine of Russia with a group of guardsmen, Elizabeth of England, Philip of Spain, Richard the Lion-hearted, St. Louis of France. And now the orchestra played a new tune that was a great compilation of past songs that this pantheon had laughed and made love to. And so they danced on and on, in an infinity of graceful turns, a spiral of glittering confetti, which slowly unwound through the cavernous spaces of the great ballroom, bubbles in the champagne of history, twinkling for their moment. And the old empress laughed and laughed and kissed them all, and Miss Century Fox silently entered them into her journal hemline. And the old empress laughed and kissed them all, until the chandeliers twinkled and tinkled, and John and the king amethyst stole out into the night. If you take the path to the left of you, and leave the superhighway several miles further on from the oasis, which is called Aqua Vitae, you will come to one of the greatest treasures of the billboard promised land, the ruins of the city of Disk. The sacred city of Disk now lies in the desert, but was once the hub of a great civilization, which is a constant source of speculation to archaeologists. So mysterious are its remains that from time immemorial it has been the object of reverence and fascination, a source of plunder and a fount of controversy. The abundance of its archaeological remains are only equalled by their fragility, and indeed much of the fascination of this civilization lies in this evanescent quality. Objects of great rarity rescued from the sands crumble in sunlight, and the archaeologist has only seconds in which to appreciate his finds. The city itself is the haunt of poets, and its vibrations have insinuated themselves into dreamers' minds throughout the centuries. The literature of the billboard promised land is based entirely on that of the city of Disk, and fragments from that golden age are treasured, emulated, but never equalled. The city was once openly plundered by tourists, and the few desert people who gained a precarious living in its remains, but now is protected with a vigour unequalled in any other land. Absolute silence is demanded of all visitors, so that their presence does not upset the poets who are directing the excavations, silently sitting with expectant tape recorders and microphones, whilst the students of literature quietly brush the earth with sable brushes to release the precious fragments of the past. Digging can only proceed on the calmest of days, and rain and wind, which destroy the finds even quicker, bring all work on the site to an instant halt. After a simple breakfast of bread and figs, which the golden-eyed boy provided, John and the king started to walk down the superhighway, and when they arrived at the turning to Disk, they took it. John had purchased a Guy Blur in Movie Town, and as they walked along the road, he read it aloud to acquaint themselves with the city and its history. The archaeology of sound has only been perfected in the last decades, and the systematic exploration and cataloguing of archaeological remains was until recently undertaken in a haphazard way. Material of great value has therefore been lost to the world, but now this situation has been rectified, and a 24-hour monitoring service is in operation to record the slightest sound. Disk is situated 10 miles from the oasis of Aqua Vitae, down a narrow and ancient road. The site is spectacularly placed on a white limestone outcrop, which forms a U opening into the desert. On your left, about 2 miles down the road, you will come to the remains of the aqueduct and canal system, which fed the city with water from the Well of Memories in a deep cleft in the rock. The well itself is surrounded with fig trees of great age, and if the traveller is lucky, he will see the white desert phoenix which floats motionless on the eddies of air high on the cliff face. The remains of the aqueduct itself will give the traveller a foretaste of the exquisite remains of the city. Several arches still stand to a height of 50 feet, built in the finest rock crystal from the mines at Lapis, 50 miles distant in the desert. John and the king passed the shimmering remains of the aqueduct. Leaving the aqueduct behind,
The road starts to descend, the guide said. And 1 mile further on, you reach the lodge, where a small restaurant provides refreshment before the traveller carries on into the ruins. It is advisable to stop and rest, as any adequate visit will take at least a day. Taking the advice, they stopped briefly, and hiring felt overshoes, they walked on to the gate of the city. The entrance to the city was protected by a labyrinth of great complexity, the key to which was known only to the city and its guardians. The labyrinth was built of crystal and mirrors, which caused the most terrible distortions in the sunlight and disorientation at night. Anyone unlucky enough to lose their way would be doomed unless they were rescued. Great snakes would be dropped into the invaders' path, and these, magnified by the mirrors and the claustrophobic surroundings, had created the legend of dragons of monstrous appearance which guarded the city and drove an intruder to madness. The maze refracted and reflected the sunlight into a myriad small rainbows until the senses became so disoriented it was quite possible to realize why the city of Disk, in all its long history, had never been attacked with any success. Now, mesembryanthemums glowed in the hot crevices in the crystal walls, as John and the king followed the arrows which indicated the path. In the centre of the labyrinth was a deep blue lake. Here an old poet, with a face tanned by the sparkling sunlight, kept watch over the goldfish who swam in flotillas through the water. In the past, visitors had been required to swim the lake before they were able to continue into the city, leaving their old clothes behind. Then they were greeted by priestesses who guarded the entrance. There was an old legend that before the division of light and darkness, Helios, with his 6 companions, had invaded Disk, attracted by its great luxury. But lost in the mirror maze, the young sun god was maddened by his own burning and distorted reflections, until finally he had stumbled, blinded, out of the maze and had dived into the blue lake. And in this way night was created, and the fish who swam in the lake were dyed gold. And the young god's rays had imprinted themselves on earth, and from that time forth man had discovered gold. And now the old poet sat by the lake, watching the ripples in the water where the goldfish swam, and listening, for every now and then a word or a phrase would escape where the young god had cast his golden shadows in scintillating sparks. A poetry of fire which cast the whole place momentary into darkness with the brightness of its reflections. He bent over his recording equipment and listened. He combs the golden rays, cooled by breezes from the four corners. The swallow has risen in the east. The doors are open. Mankind is awakened. The words flew into the air, and John and Amethyst ducked as they exploded in showers of sparks. But the old poet hardly noticed, so that the burning fragments singed his beard. The poets of the sulphur baths in 7 crystal tiers, star-shaped, with the laughter of ghosts in its waters, waited expectantly. The water also released its treasures, and one of the young students motioned John and Amethyst aside and played him the day's finds. Here watch a butterfly trapped in a glass. The sand pours in until white wings flutter into stillness. 6 times 3 minutes. Archaeology is burning in high winds. One last walk, one last look. Further on, there were other poets studying a whirlwind of shadows which issued from a deep well, a picture of wind on the sea, washing one's hands in the sun, into my line of vision, were some of the slogans they heard. All of these occurred whilst John and Amethyst walked in the city of Disk, kicking sand ahead, perhaps just a gesture under the blue skies. It was a great joy to walk through the great sulphur pools with their laughing, sighing waters, and the poets mingling with the shouts of the bathers' ghosts, debating the outcome of the battle between love and chastity, which was fought at the vernal equinox each year, many years ago. They were on their way again, and leaving Disk in the evening, they arrived at a cool oasis and sat down to rest. The desert shimmered pink in the evening light, and the palms touched by sweet breezes cast inviting shadows, hung with scarlet bougainvillea, which trailed in the water. John dipped his fingers in
and touched Amethyst the king's forehead. Suddenly the cart was interrupted. Two boys were struggling in the water. The peaceful world of reflections swayed and broke into pieces as they fought. Lines of scarlet and green snaked across the water, and the peacocks in the palm trees shrieked. Then, as quickly as it had happened, all was quiet again, as they ran off into the dark, mysterious undergrowth, like golden dragonflies silently darting among the reeds. Now Amethyst the king was sleeping, and John his valet kissed him, and shutting his eyes, threw back his head in the sunlight. Tall, funereal cypress trees, shrouded innumerable broken statues, obelisks, and urns, piled one on top of another. Every now and then an avenue opened out, but led nowhere, for this dead world resembled a spider's web, into whose vortex the unlucky monuments of past glory had been snared. On all sides, cascades of broken statuary piled up, so the very daylight seemed shut out. Their footsteps echoed in the silence, which was occasionally broken by the steady sound of dripping water and the clatter of stone chips dislodged by their feet. Huge, unseeing eyes stared up at them, locks of stone hair permed forever, massive hands with broken fingers pointing vacantly to the sky. No lizards scuttled into these crevices, or flies warmed themselves on the stones, as the blue of the sky was as cold as ice, and cast a deadly chill. Hoarfrost glittered in gaping mouths and tightened its grip on marble torsos. Here was the broken statue of a great emperor on horseback, there a great winged bull. A pathway opened ahead of them, meandering between precipitous cliffs of marble fragments, which glowed an unearthly blue in that cold light. Deeper and deeper they travelled into the twilight. Now they were in an avenue, lined with tall obelisks which resembled the deepest recesses of a pine forest. A great space unfolded itself, a huge stadium surrounded by cascades of marble statues on all sides. John and the king walked into it. Two knights in mirror armor with enigmatic masks were playing a game of tennis and ignored the intruders. The moon hung high above them, and a light drift of snow fell over that place and muffled even the sound of the ball. The white cat stalked across the stadium, followed by the butterflies, who shimmered in the moonlight. Her green eyes blazed for a brief moment, and the moon set in them. The pyramids rose out of the snowy plain. Men in dinner jackets, with white, ghostly faces, are crawling towards them. The bride is sitting in front of a wedding cake of ice. She looks at herself in a hand mirror. She closes her eyes. Borgia hands her a card and kisses her neck. Drops of blood form where he kissed her. They immediately freeze. They are rubies. A man with a black rhinoceros horn on his head places them round her neck. John and the king watch the frozen waves for 2 or 3 minutes in silence. A naked boy with dark hair and golden eyes is flying a black kite which eclipses the sun. 4 pebbles splash into the water. There's the sound of a jet passing overhead. The boy lies drowned at the water's edge. His hair floats in the water. The black kite skims and flutters listlessly above the water. A group of children in paper masks are doing acrobatics. A wave detaches itself and moves a fraction before freezing again. A tear falls from the boy's eye and clatters in the shingles. The pyramids are great reflectors, and the sky is mirrored in them. They contain all time mirrored in them. They are burning, blue, cold flames, which freeze in the night with the sound of breaking glass. The Sphinx has written in her eyes, "Silence is golden." John and the king run towards her. They are in a large and empty room. The bride cuts the wedding cake of ice, and it catches fire. The guests laugh. The Sphinx smiles. The boy with black hair and golden eyes is dressed in the rubies the bride has given him. He walks backwards towards Movie Town. He is an emperor, and John and Amethyst the king join the crowds who follow him. He smiles with the art of mirrors. They drift into a whirlwind with him. He dances in the flying ice particles with his hands on tambourine. The moon glistens in the ice particles. It is cold. Waves break into green waves in silence.
and all around the blue fire with the smashing and splintering of glass. The pyramids are reduced to a pile of sapphires, and now it is the turn of all history. The marble statues scream until they shiver into fragments, and the endless desolate landscape is covered with snow. The boy with black hair and golden eyes laughs and rides through the swirling snowdrifts on a black charger. A stone plopped into the water, and John opened his eyes. There was laughter in the shadows around the oasis, and fireflies drifted in the bougainvillea. A great yellow moon threw the king into high relief, like a pharaoh contemplating tributes from countries beyond the edge of the world. The king shivered, and the golden-eyed boy wrapped a cloak round him. Out of the old order, a figure staggers through the blinding drifts, to be faced with the gate through which he must pass. The pharaoh eyes him through the grass by the frozen sea. The grass sparkles in the wind. A circle is drawn by a fountain. The fountain spurts jets of stars. A dark sun crushes the world into ashes which blow in their face. A red moth flutters and dies by the pharaoh's hand, which is burning on the icy sea. The pharaoh sighs and looks into the mirror. He kisses the bride. Flowers bloom in the snow. They freeze and crumble into dust. The men in dinner jackets are scrabbling amongst the sapphires into which the pyramids have crumbled. They are filling their pockets with them, but a blue fire encircles them, and they burn. Pharaoh is by the seashore. He stoops by the drowned boy to pick up a tear. At 4 in the morning, the fireflies extinguish their lights, and a deeper silence envelops the oasis before the first mutterings of the dawn chorus. The moon turns white and shrinks before the dawn. This is the shadow of the night. John and Amethyst sleep. The ice has enveloped the world. The golden-eyed boy wheels on a black charger. He sparkles with icy diamonds. The frozen waves are blown in the eye of the storm. Lightning spirals round them like a Catherine wheel. The flotsam and jetsam of civilization glimmers briefly in spectral fires, deeply embedded in the ice. The whole scene fades into darkness. The waves have formed a labyrinth in the sun's shadow. The last bird has sung. Colour has deserted the world. The old lady sat amongst her mementos with the blinds drawn in hot afternoon. Nothing moved in the room except the bubbles in her mineral water. And then she started to laugh. In the distance, the orchestra still played the heavenly tunes of the past, and she waited, surrounded by her mementos, for her friend, Miss Century Fox, to announce that John and Amethyst the King had returned. The drive to the perfectly comfortable villa is overgrown with brambles. In the hot September afternoon, the flies buzz on the fermenting blackberries and crawl drunkenly along the cracks in the stucco. A car from another age stops in front of the iron gates. An ancient hand lifts a black veil. Memories flood into the silence. It's only a moment, and the car passes on. And now, who remembers the perfectly comfortable villa? It is said that in the dawn light of that day, an angel with golden eyes set out over the desert beyond the mines of Lapis, and disappeared into the west with Amethyst and John his valet. Or there were other ends. Maybe they dreamed of Disc too long by the oasis that night, and disappeared into the past with the angel as a guide. Or maybe Movie Town itself disappeared into the air like the other treasures of Disc, and John and Amethyst the King with it. I've heard of several other rumors, but I like the first one most, and believe that when we are old, we will be invited to tea at the perfectly comfortable villa with the Begum and the Yellow Empress, and Miss Century Fox will be able to enter their stories of the travels in the West into her journal hemline, and we will all listen entranced.

0: So what they need is a philosophy. What I think what everybody needs is a way to say, where and how can I love? Can I be in love so that I can live? So that I can live with some degree of peace. You know? And I guess every fiction we've ever done has been in a way to try to find some kind of philosophy for the characters in the film.
1: Disaster is a verb. Bought some bread.

received, but not eaten, a box of chocolates. The insides are made almost exclusively of cherry, save for a little stone they forgot

0: is submerged in the San Francisco Bay. 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Jane Birkin is in a swimming pool. Alain Delon is by a swimming pool. Jean Seberg is in the Mediterranean. Marie Laforêt is near the Mediterranean. Jean Marais in a pool of water. Sherilyn Fenn floats on her back. Every glimmer of water shines to me like a little psychodrama of self-interest. Looking straight ahead, I am spreading an open palm on a cold, flat surface. I pull the phrase, funny kind of childhood, out of a book. And together, we pull our resources.
1: I've always been jealous of a song, no song in particular, but the simple idea of one, the vague idea that you could forego control of yourself as a cultural object and travel, move, change shape, all hyena and horse or coyote, and not weather a storm, but be one, drift and thunder, moving inland, slow, slow, steady. And I heard someone say that singing in the day was like screaming at a funeral, but being a song, you could be a different animal in each and every different room. Rooster, eagle, a pelican, a porcupine. Collisions, and always a colossus of feeling, tinting buildings and bridges with your indecision. We only wanted ever to total art like a car. Fold the body down like sheet metal into a calm pool of water and sing like monuments or minarets, calling things prayer rather than people to it. And you are the Colosseum, of course, hell-bent on organizing these long hours like long cups of coffee of a given morning or an assortment of foodstuffs on rye. And we often stand in awe of superficial things, which is why I like to stand beside you rather than look straight at you, asking things to last. And solidarity is never an uncomplicated thing in here. But standing here, we can point our fingers at similar things, give all our longings similar names, desire heavily, and stand with our backs to similar places. We hide all our ideas behind similar words, like feelings or falling rain. I think of what you had on the beach to burn that afternoon, a blue deer at pace, bounding through a beautiful and useful forest of illusions and oak trees.

I only called you once looking for context, but my concern was ever that our reflections would be wide rather than deep. Scarcely a Great Depression, simply a naval high spirit level, a void that comes to your knees. A painting hanging on a piece of red and yellow string that was full of locusts wearing gold coronets, with men's faces and women's hair crawling out of a pit on the scorched grass, and the sea in the distance, and the sky above was the color of ox blood, and the locusts, clad in armor, were killing each other with swipes of their tails. And I was thinking of you as a kind of blue deer, and imagining the version of forest that image would demand. The cytokines and oxen, a painting hanging on a piece of red and yellow string.

I'll tell you what's goth. I bleed so much, my shit has turned completely black. Black, like the heart on your t-shirt. Black.

picture. I am at a bar and I am reading a book. It's the only picture we have right now. And we are sitting still, but the mind runs to other places, like when we are on the move. And the windows are closed, forming that kind of dust, translucent skin as we run under someone else's sun. And there are two people in that picture, and neither of them could hear the motor. Neither you nor I. Us or we. And the two of them are in the frame. You could search for their connotations, the right associations, but all that was there was that silence. Miles and miles and miles and miles of it, leveling itself out. It's an equation, simply stated, a mathematics for animals in motion. Me now metrics me, and you are, of course, as you are. An imperial subject tethering yourself to things, to tables and chairs and beautiful places. Everything's an adjective, and you are the driver to the passive passenger beside you. And I am something else. And as we move, we are dealing in silences and no longer in distances, and in love with that idea. And it had become a joke on the concrete as we'd move along, a joke that we're happily reaching for. It would drift and bleed, and bunch in like bedsheets as a feeling. It had shuttled towards a kind of formalism, a way or a style, a fact or feeling, or a manner of speaking, a means of working, a methodology for living, an advocate for some formal jealousy, a conceptual rhyme. Weave garlands of big and blooming flowers here, a magnolia, or a line looking for its couplet, or a sculpture that wants to be a song, a key with designs on a hinge or a lock. And our love would read like a lookbook of 21st century interpretations of 20th century experiments. And morally, ours would be as empty as everyone else's. It's always horrific and sentimental and quiet and slow, but we could share in that horror, keep it for ourselves. There was always something there to share, enough of it for two, for dinner, bread and water, and we're clipped by signs of the road. Darker wine, it signals the road, and as we both name ourselves after it, now and now and now, the signs all carry a little lore. The light, no stars, remember the highway ciphers in other places. You are thinking, they would say, of adopting a highway, they would say, lighting out, as always, for greener pastures, or just any elsewhere and anywhere, and the lights, how they would always flicker. The fuckers are on the move, here and here and here and here, and gently, gently, gently. They would mark the passage of time, here and here and here. And at 1/25th of a second, we have a glimpse. At 25, we have the Mississippi, on and on and on. A long river, click, click, click. And knowing a car was a retrospective in an old and frustrating museum. But that doesn't matter now. Now we're here and here and then here, and we've a register for this quiet, like Moon River or something else. Another song. And looking down at that glass was like seeing the light gleam on a river, caged in by water, like seeing oil on water, a variety of colours. The light would move quicker than we could, and you are thinking of adopting a highway, of finding the room to breathe and sitting in that bar, headed for a white pillow-like sun. I'm a large automobile, always moving, on and on and on and on, a train without station. And I'd head home intending to get out my encyclopedia, keener than ever, and wanting to improve my acquaintance with the natural world, to work out what my paleonomy might look like, and give an object of attention my own inherited name, and a word that could run like an adopted highway, as far as we could take it. A word like sayonara, or a phrase like so long.

I found a man capable of great tenderness and, by association, great deceit. Yesterday morning, he broke the neck of a swan. 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

pain by association. 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

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It is unwieldy and ugly and financially unviable. 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What does a thief do with that which is theirs? I mean, morally and legally theirs. 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I'm too selfish and secretive, too mercenary and arrogant, too clumsy and weak and dumb. I'm simply too full of darkness and pain, glorious darkness and pain, beautiful darkness and

0: We peer over the brim of the generative contradiction and consider the conditions of success. Like Royal Crown withered by Coca-Cola, the odds are stacked against us. Like Veronica Lake, Walden Pond, and River Phoenix. You are subtly making up your hair in the storefront glass. The clean surface sits still like an estranged object that could now run under your moniker. We'll name the shop after you and work out what we have left to sell. That's me, you say, catching your own eye and open palms, but knowing full well that I'm looking straight at you. You pull a face that looks more like mine. Every resource is pooled in here. We pick out some groceries, pick out some wine. In the glass, we'd play with the negative impress of our better qualities and angels. The way that I would relish the expressionism of a bad TV set, how having regular access to a bad color model as a child, I'd ember an ocean its wonder, educate my line of sight. Football games on red earth with green faces, and Rothko, Motherwell, and Klein. And I imagine the things other people would have purposed. This wooden table for before I'd given it some employ. Turning the wood like a gross carpenter as we walk the block in dovetail silhouettes, merging with some variety of tree, matter for matter. A post oak, live oak, a bur oak, or shimmered red. And I'd heard that seasonal growth should stretch out the limbs for any distance from 3 to 24 or more inches. So I stretch out my arm and imagine pulling ideas out from beneath the following lines of your hand, here and here.
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1: Our microphone's up. So should we go? Should we just start?
2: Let's go.
1: All right. Hi there, this is William Joyce. This is the fifth day of my residency here at Resonance FM, a week in air. And every day I've had a series of guests come in to reimagine, re-perform old scripts, or also to present my new script, Daddy Dearest, that I'm working on. Today's slightly different. I'm joined by Liv Fontaine, artist.
2: Hello Liv. Hello, Will.
1: Hello, Liv. Lovely to have you here.
2: Thank you.
1: And I'm also joined by curator, Jenny Tipton.
3: Hello.
1: Hello, darling. How are you?
3: Yeah, good, thank you.
1: Two very good friends who we all met in Glasgow in around 2018, 2017 time. And we were attending the Glasgow School of Art, or what remained of it at the time.
3: In between fires.
1: In between fires, we saw the final blows. And we've just maintained our connection over the years through what we've been up to. So, and today I just thought we'd have a nice chat about our practices and... Yeah, and our aligned interests, really, because we both work with Jenny on making exhibitions and doing performances. And what clip are we going to show some clips now? What was the clip that we were going to start with? Did you want to, Jenny?
3: I guess you wanted me to speak a little bit about Cabbage,
1: yes,
3: didn't you? So we could play the clip and then,
1: yeah, sure.
3: And then I could talk.
1: So Jenny has this curation platform, would you call it?
3: I'd probably now call it just a sort of curatorial pseudonym.
1: A curatorial pseudonym.
3: I think, yeah.
1: Called Cabbage.
3: Curatorial drag.
1: Exactly, and it's become legendary. So the first clip is, yes, Erica Ayres, right?
3: Mm-hmm.
1: Okay.
4: If a man behaves like a cabbage, then that is funny. However, if a cabbage behaves like a man, then that is also funny.
3: So that's Erica Ayres in her film CPR Conference. She's actually quoting Simon Critchley, which from a book called On Humour, where he's speaking, and well, he's using, I guess, an analogy to try to describe what deadpan humour is.
1: Mm-hmm.
3: And, you know, inanimate things being animated and vice versa is... equals lol.
1: I can certainly relate to that in dressing as objects myself.
3: Exactly, yeah. And so maybe if I say a bit about Cabbage particularly. So I think people often ask me why I called Cabbage. And actually it just started off as, it's grown lots over the years, but obviously Cabbage started off as a Artage Moving Image screening event.
1: Mm-hmm.
3: The first one was called Cabbage, partly because I showed that film, partly there was another funny film at the time called Brian and Charles about a robot that was really obsessed with cabbages that I was watching quite a lot, and also because I was thinking about, I was sort of thinking of the cabbage as this like metaphor for the in-between stuff, like if you think of like a salad and the leaves, there's like the main event is all the other veg,
1: and then
3: there's this like squidgy, sludgy in-between space, and that's the space that I guess I wanted Cabbage to take up, because at that time I just saw artist moving image events that were all very academic, very serious, and I was interested in unserious things being critical and being taken seriously.
1: Well, this is what I was talking to Liv about this earlier. We were talking earlier about how also our performance practices in art schools, like at Glasgow at the time, it was difficult to inhabit a space of theatricality, perhaps, within the art context.
3: Well,
1: and this relates to what you're saying, Jenny.
3: Definitely.
5: I think we were just, you know, it was almost like a brush off, wasn't it? This will make our event too theatrical.
1: It was an initial invitation and then it was taken away.
5: It was rescinded, and then later on we were, you know, asked to be a bit of a side salad to an event. So it was, people wanted the thrill of performance, but they weren't necessarily interested in the content of the salad.
1: Mm-hmm. It's true. And the side salad is very important. The cabbage is very important.
3: Yeah, people took it quite literally. They started bringing cabbages to all my screenings. I don't
1: as a present.
3: Yeah, is that instead of a bunch of flowers to say, like, well done.
1: I think that's kind of wonderful. I think they are the true fans.
3: Yeah. But yeah, and I guess that's what it started about, was this idea of what some people may perceive as like frivolousness or entertainment or funny or humour is actually, I see it as like, can be deeply critical and subversive, mm-hmm. subversive in the arts. So obviously Erica's quoting Simon Critchley, who's a writer who writes about humour, and there's another one as well, Peter McGraw, who writes about kind of what it is to be funny, which if you read these kinds of books, it's like the least funny thing you can do. But there's a theory called benign violation theory, which is that anything that makes people laugh has to have some kind of violation, some kind of violence in it, but it has to equally be benign, so you're not at risk. So that could be like if you trip over, or if you see someone trip over, it's funny sometimes, right? And it's because there's not actually any real danger, they were fine. Or nervous laughter in a performance is like there's a risk there, you're at threat somehow, but you're ultimately safe or you're okay.
1: Well, I've found in performance, if someone's laughing already at something that could be imminently dangerous, that's their way of saying, please don't.
3: Yeah, yeah.
1: As well, because, you know, often I pick on the audience.
5: Mm-hmm. Yeah, laughing's a kind of protection, isn't it, in that element? Like, I'm already engaged in laughter, so
1: I'm on your side.
5: Yeah. Same with crying as well. You know? Which I think are similar responses in a sense.
1: Highly manipulative.
3: Yeah. And also, yeah, and similar, and like with your work, Liv, it always makes me think of that line in your work, big beef steak. Because mm-hmm. you've obviously got a lot of really, really funny lines in your work, but there's also a lot of violence. So I think it's, yeah. But, and also, I guess we collaborated a lot, didn't we? And you started coming to screening events and performing. There was one, the Me and My Animal Friends event, mm-hmm. where you came and performed your piece about a lizard woman.
5: Yeah, which is about illness, I suppose. So it's kind of about using humour to kind of interpretate these experiences and then...
1: The bleak.
5: Yeah, make them relatable, which I suppose...
1: But
5: works.
1: Also not as well, if I may add, because it's like it's kind of relatable but monstrous at the same time. But it's kind of a beautiful embracing of it somehow.
5: Yeah,
1: that's what I find from that piece. But shall we play?
3: Let's
1: play some of your work, Liv.
5: Should we play Big Beef Steak?
1: Yeah, Big Beef Steak. Okay.
3: I think that should be your epitaph.
1: It's some people, right? Is that Big Beef Steak?
5: It's the Eddie remix.
1: Eddie, sorry.
5: Yeah.

0: That was hot. What's the line you've always used to say to me, Liv? I'm just trying to keep my reality sexy. Yeah.
1: Well, I think it is made a lot sexier in that version of the piece, because it's kind of remixed by Dirt Brooks, a friend of ours called Eddie, who, you know, made it into a kind of dance track, which has always been my dream. So it's great that he was able to...
0: Well, you two together are a dream.
1: Yeah. But I think, you know, what you were saying is feeling safe and kind of a threat, but feeling safe with that piece, what I was... You know, it's this idea that there has to be something at stake. So a big beef steak, and Gertrude Stein always liked a big beef steak, famously. So it's that, unless there is something there, you know, unless there's something at stake, unless there's something dangerous, it's kind of like, you know, what's the point? Unless there's tension in the room when you go and see performance, well, you know, you could have just stayed at home and read the book yourself.
0: But let's talk a little bit more about your would you call Liv Fontaine as a performer a performance persona?
1: Well,
0: the origins of Liv Fontaine, perhaps, can we talk a little bit about? Because, you know, in this, you have you reference Gertrude Stein's big beef steak. You know, it's like this notion of a divine sort of masculine character.
1: I don't want to shock you, but Liv Fontaine is not my real name. But it
0: surrounded
1: was.
0: By liars.
1: Pathological liars, yeah. Yes. But it was something I created to perform, but then it really, I felt, you know, it was becoming less of a persona and less of an alter ego. So then I had to, of course, create Viv Insane, who was then a more extreme version of Liv Fontaine. And, you know, that's kind of when the sort of, you know, mental sort of breakdown started, I suppose, you know, trying to understand where one ended and the other began. But
0: I remember when Viv Insane emerged, because it was like your usual makeup then had makeup on it. It was like a doubling up. Lipstick on the eyelid, on
1: it's
0: the
1: true.
0: Eyelids.
1: I had to wear two pairs of everything. But I was kind of really interested in this, you know, this tension between character and persona, and, you know, obviously it's kind of what's the word I'm looking for? You know, you're really just examining yourself, so. It's kind of narcissistic in a way, but kind of necessary, I think, when you're a performer to...
0: Tell us about Treacle Fuckface.
1: Oh, wow. She was really a kind of probably the original persona that I created. And that was when I was still at university, and I was working then with a guy called Ian Van Hammersfeld in San Francisco, because I'd gone to San Francisco to do kind of like an exchange while I was at Chelsea. And that's where I kind of learned about performance. And actually, I was kind of terrified. And I was just watching the whole time I was there, how do people perform? And then when I came back to Chelsea, I was like, right, I'm a performance artist, you know. You know, and that was that, really. But Treacle Fuckface was more of a kind of, you know, she was like based on a kind of grotesque kind of, I don't know, the extremes, the women on the edge, all of this type of thing. And, you know, everyone's getting off on watching her downfall. And obviously in that big beef steak, I go through a list of women who have kind of, you know, gone through this similar experience. Ruth.
2: Like Lindsay Ellis. Lohan.
1: Yeah, Lindsay Lohan, Monica Lewinsky.
0: Medusa,
1: yeah, Echo.
0: All the celebrities.
1: Yeah, really going back to the beginning of time, really trying to...
0: It's a real deep dive. Yeah. And what I like about Treacle Fuckface is that the early performances, you're crawling. There's a lot more sort of like references to live art. I mean, you have your photography series too, where you're sort of reenacting or commenting on visual art and the body and that kind of legacy. And but then as you kind of got into Liv Fontaine, it became more this sort of like verbalizing the character in a sense. So I love that. Anyway, I know that you carry it on with your photography practice, this sort of legacies of live art. I think that's kind of fascinating.
1: I think I wanted to be on the stage, you know, like I thought that was kind of, you know, like a singer or something.
0: Yeah.
1: Well, we were spoken word artist.
0: Well, we were talking about how we love entertainment, really. And that was kind of what we've kind of come up against sometimes in what we do.
2: It's something that that's one of our crossovers, isn't it? It's probably why we've all collaborated a lot. And this idea of persona, I think, like I love most work where there's this idea of someone kind of playing themselves or this sort of like you mentioned, Liv, like a performance of a persona. And I think I'm always love work where that's most at play, like the self-awareness of someone being a person, like with Erica's work there with CPR conference, but some of her other film work. And even we've talked about like with her paintings, they look like paintings of people who are like pretending to be people. There's like a self-awareness there. So I love this idea of,
1: God, that's a much better way of saying it. Sorry, self-awareness, not narcissistic.
0: Yeah. Oh, no, I like both. I mean, they're both the flip side of the coin.
1: Yeah, that's what I was looking for.
2: Yeah, you're just very self-aware, Liv.
0: It's not even a Freudian slip.
2: Well, I think in your work too, though, I see that this idea of like your character's the actress.
0: Yes.
2: And you're playing a part, but you also play with the audience. You break down that artifice where you have like audience plants like Lewis Prosser kind of interrupting and like feeding the conversation.
0: The script prompter that has more agency than they should somehow.
2: Yeah, and that lets everyone know it is a script, it is a performance, you're playing a part.
0: And that I also addresses these objects somehow. And so I'm just going to play a song now where I am a truck.

0: Wow.
1: Thank you, guys.
0: I've never heard that before. Have that was not? Amazing. No, I loved it.
1: Oh, God, I made that for my my Goldsmiths degree show, actually, back in 2011 with Paul Davis, an artist and music maker.
0: It's and so sexy. But it's also like it's disco, but it's cabaret.
1: Yes, well, it was part of a cabaret, actually, a four-song cabaret I made. And that was me dressed as a truck. I had this sort of Perspex screen printed like Toy Story looking truck and leather chaps and, you know, holes in the bottom and all that kind of stuff, and writhing around on a flamingo rug. It was, yeah, it was a pretty fabulous show. I really enjoyed myself at Goldsmiths. Yeah, sort of a home counties coming to London song, you know, reminiscing about cruising on the laybys of the M4.
0: Gorgeous.
1: Yes. Lovely memories.
0: And were you at that point, were you interacting with the audience?
1: No, it was completely sort of theatrical, sort of you could be there, you could not be there. I mean, it was part of a larger installation with other artists at the time, Luis Lazaro Matos, Dan Hussein Clark, and Maria Tamauzu. And we made this installation called the Demetrio Penthouse, which was reimagining this, because Maria is from Nicosia in Cyprus, and there was this tower called the Demetrio Tower. It had a open plan public garden on the top of the tower, but we'd imagine what would the apartment look like if it was privatized. And we called it a home for Patient X, and Patient X is, of course, the air steward that was blamed for spreading HIV in the beginning. Right. So, and I in a sense was playing this Patient X character, coming in and doing this series of songs in my penthouse. And I'd come in with the costumes in a bag, and I'd basically dress myself in between the songs, and then there was like a rotating stage. It was a pretty bonkers show, but looking back on it, it was fabulous. It was a fabulous time. People merging ideas and putting on big exhibitions, really fabulous. Yeah.
2: What year was that?
1: That was 2011. Yeah.
0: God.
1: Yeah.
0: I think we both helped you dress yourself into costumes at one point or another.
1: I know. I've always.
0: I think you made me like a bride once at the Old Vic. I had to wear a veil, and then at Strangefield I had to help you on with those shelves.
1: Oh yeah, no, I'm so thankful for you both honestly helping me in, because you know I do get in and out of quite complicated costumes in front of audiences, and that's been a part of my practice.
2: I suppose it can go wrong as well.
1: Yes,
2: just thinking of the window.
1: Oh, what happened with the window?
2: And the
1: Oh, when my ball fell out. I've had a few slippages over the years. You don't really see ball slip in Heat magazine.
2: Well, everyone loved that show, though, you know. People are going wild for you.
1: I know, shame it wasn't about the actual performance.
0: Was that Who Is Einstein with Lewis?
1: Oh, yeah, we did that three-way show, didn't we, Liv, with Lewis?
0: But you were a window then, right?
1: I was a window. The pain of the window pain. I was a door, and I was a stage.
2: And it was kind of...
1: And Liv, you were every character of Big Brother.
2: We'd made a kind of Big Brother set. Because I remember, I think that was one of the first times that... Well, it can't be one of the first times we've met, but in the video, you come in and I invite you into the jacuzzi, which was just some chairs with a blue piece of fabric over it.
0: Yeah, and I did think that other people would then come and sit there, but instead I think you sat there. I ended up in the jacuzzi on my own for the whole performance.
1: And what was that work that of yours, Live Above, Jenny? It said Britain's souvenir. What was it? Souvenirs?
2: Welcome to Big Society Britain. And that was from a previous performance where I was dressed as a pig and it was all about David Cameron.
1: What should we play next? Should we play...
0: We could play that Catherine Elkin clip.
1: You should play that Catherine Elkin. We're still on music, aren't we? So let's do that. Is that the one in the theatre?
0: No, it's the Scottish musician. This is a clip called Waila Bamba.
3: It makes me tighten up in my throat and it makes my heart beat, and I feel like there's people in this area.
4: There's people over in this area.
3: And I feel like there's people over in this area.
4: Yeah.
3: See, again, it makes me tighten up in my throat and it makes my heart beat, and I feel like there's people
4: over in this area.
3: Over in this area. It makes me tighten up in my throat and it makes my heart beat and I feel like there's people over in this area. It makes me tighten up in my heart and it makes me tighten up my throat. It makes me tighten up in my throat and it makes my heart beat and I feel like there's people over in this area. I fear if we start badly enough, I feel like it's not going to work out very well. I feel like if we start badly enough, that's the first truthful thing I've said. That's the first truthful thing I've said. When you say first sexual experience, what kind do you mean? When you say first sexual experience, what kind do you mean?
4: To me again?
3: When you say first sexual experience, what kind do you mean? What kind do you mean?
4: Kind do you mean?
3: When you say first sexual experience, what kind do you mean?
4: I was thinking about what I would answer to that. First sexual experience.
3: Yeah, it implies that it's a thing. Like, rather than you saw somebody on TV that you really fancied or something.
4: Yeah.
3: Nowadays, they would say, what would be considered pornography in a way of an interview back then. It's quite normal now. They would say, so how much did you make for this? What do you get paid?
4: Yeah.
3: That's, it kind of takes away the mystery. I don't want to know what Cary Grant makes for a film or what Jack Nicholson's getting paid. I want them to just be magical people that fall out of the sky and...
4: They don't have salaries.
3: No, they don't have anything like that. They live in Hollywood on a set and they just bring them out a box and film them. I think in the film it wasn't necessarily... Everyone seemed to think he was a virgin. I never thought of him like that.
4: It's
3: how do these actors do it?
4: You must always be most close to yourself in the most personal way to convey not only truth, but in fact humour.
3: In fact humour. You must... always be most close to yourself in the most personal way to convey not only truth,
4: but in fact
3: humour.
4: Yeah.
3: You must always be most close to yourself in the most personal way to convey not only truth, but in fact humour. Is that right?
4: Yeah, that's right.
3: No, in the most personal way.
1: Well, as you know, I would totally disagree with that last statement.
0: But we should discuss that because I think it's really interesting. So what you're listening to there is, that's the musician John McCone being fed lines by the artist Catherine Elkin. And the lines that he's being fed are from a 1975 interview from Parkinson where he's interviewing Dustin Hoffman. So the majority of what you're hearing, there's a couple of times where John goes off script, but mostly what you're hearing is Dustin Hoffman. So what you're disagreeing with is Dustin Hoffman. And he's obviously talking about method acting.
1: Yeah, don't blame the messenger. Don't blame the actor.
0: Yeah, exactly. Don't blame John.
1: The actor is just a voice.
0: Yeah. And I guess one of the reasons I thought about that clip when we were talking about work is I'm really interested there in this idea of, I think it's a quite obvious version of someone playing a person, right? But there's loads going on there, and that what we're listening to is that was Dustin in a public conversation speaking about quite personal things. He goes on to talk about everyone should go watch the full film, but he goes on to talk about his nervousness in buying condoms and things. And so we're listening to a personal conversation that was in a public place, and now that's been recreated by an artist feeding lines to another performer who's reading them out, and they're it's so obvious that they're playing at being a person, and then we're experiencing the work through that way. I just have watched that so many times and find it, I don't know, just fascinating.
1: Well, yeah, I mean, I like your fascination because it's obviously to do with, and we talked just now about the method and my persona, the actress. Well, is it a persona? I don't know. But she's staunchly against the method. That psychology doesn't belong in the theatre, that actually it's about imagination, not about experience.
0: Mm-hmm.
1: And somehow it has, you know, you can't play King Lear according to the method, because you are not the king of Denmark, you know. So it's, and then you have here an actor that's recounting a real conversation, and we don't know it. We take it as real. So there's plenty of philosophical conundrums that I have no answers for, and it is fascinating.
0: Yeah, and I guess what what's happening in that film is the authenticity is being unpicked by the way that that's so blatantly being like fed lines in front of us.
1: Mm.
0: And it makes you interrogate like every single word that you hear. Yeah.
1: It's true, and I often feel that way when I'm hearing a Le Fontaine performance. I'm never sure what I should believe or how I should react, perhaps. And we've, you know, I've been told off, haven't I?
2: not by me, though, but
1: no, you would
2: by
1: never
2: other audience members.
1: You let them do it for you.
0: Told off for laughing, wasn't it?
1: Told off for laughing, can you believe?
2: Yeah, I mean, you know, I think it's up to you what type of reaction you have to a performance. It's not, you know, as the performer, you're just, a, you know, kind of like we were talking about earlier, how are you looking at? How are you looking at kind of, I don't know. It's just entertainment in a sense, you know, and you've got to be able to think, oh, okay, this is performance, this is, you know.
1: We can't control the audience, let alone anyone else in our lives.
2: Well, I think a lot of people do try and control the audience, so, you know.
1: And they can try to control anyone they can.
2: Yeah, and I think it's interesting to see, you know, especially... You go to a performance now and people will immediately sit down on the floor and then the performer's like stood up looking down at the audience. Whereas I think, you know, if I'm performing, I would rather everyone stood up and I would kind of go on the floor because it's all about this kind of, you know.
1: And I remember seeing your performances and with a really like stood performance and they were really engaging with you, almost like acting, doing your facial expressions. You know, sort of like agonizing over your drama, the drama that you're projecting onto them. I mean, there was a few people that cried once, right? At the performance you did at the festival.
2: Supernormal.
1: At Supernormal.
2: Yeah. Well, I think it's like, you know, I don't want to say it's just entertainment. Obviously, it is emotive and the experiences I'm sharing through the performances are real experiences that, you know, I'm feeling or, you know, other people are feeling and that, the people in the audience are then going to feel as well. So you've got this kind of exchange happening. I mean, it's good, you know, people laughing, people crying, because otherwise it's very difficult to kind of perform to a room where people are showing like no emotion, like a very cool audience.
1: Yes.
2: Yeah, you know, like that doesn't, you know, I'd rather have someone, you know, like whooping or like heckling me. Yeah, I think
1: God bless Glasgow for that.
2: Yeah, I think that's probably, you know, and that also kind of increases the what's at stake as well.
1: I remember when I did, that was doing the short introduction to a performance I did about the woman behind the door. And I was explaining that she, you know, she never heard her doorbell before. And the first line of the explanation was like, there was a woman, she had a problem. And then this voice from the back of the room was like, you!
2: Sorry.
1: And I was like, yeah, you're right, it was me.
2: Oh, God, yeah.
0: But I think it's you both have really interesting relationships with your audiences. So, Liv, because often your work, you're kind of like, you often... You know, you portray the trope of like the hysterical woman. You can scream at them. It's like almost sometimes like an attack. And then, Will, you often actually increasingly, particularly as the actress, there is that level of threat with both of your work. Like you kind of berate them sometimes. Like I think you do. I don't know that you control your audience, but you kind of command them. Like
2: you tell
0: berate
2: them, off.
0: Them. You antagonize them a little bit. You take the piss a bit, and people laugh. Like,
1: well, I'm inhabiting more these despotic characters, and. You know, as we were talking about earlier about laughter as protection as well, audiences do protect themselves from this character by laughing. Mm-hmm. And that is how humour can transcend power in that sense. But also, I'm just reminded by that. Remember that, you know, because when I was doing this less before in Glasgow, when I was doing more poetry or reciting a cappella songs, we did this performance in Manchester, Sounds of the City in Salford, an outdoor venue. And I did like my little ditties performing as a stage. And then this guy came out of, he was obviously just annoyed that there was all this racket happening outside his house. And also me, like, I was like wearing hardly anything. He came out. And he screamed, you know, put some clothes on, you faggot. There's children watching, you know. Yeah. And then all the lesbians.
2: He tore his shirt off. He was ready to come and join you.
1: Well,
2: that was the
1: irony, wasn't it? That all the lesbians had thrown drinks all over him and then he'd taken his shirt off. And then so it was just
2: more
1: absurd.
2: More naked than you, yeah.
1: Yeah, and I think, you know, You know, I think I developed this character, the actress, not necessarily in reaction to those to that thing, because it's also to do with culture in general, how I feel like we need to deal with authority, we need to talk about power. The most insidious thing is not to be able to talk about power, actually. Mm-hmm. But also because these experiences inform your practice going forward, and you learn as a performer through these mild experiences. Really,
2: well,
1: fun.
2: I think the actress now, as she is currently, definitely seems, you know, not vulnerable at all, almost.
1: But then she is.
2: Yeah,
1: you know.
2: Of course, because she's the actress, you know. So it's
1: She's a husk.
2: Okay.
1: She's not even a person playing a person. She's obviously some, but.
0: Her characters, I think, yeah, I agree with it. It doesn't seem vulnerable, but then actually you put her through quite vulnerable, like with Metronome, you put her into this contraption where she's sort of hilariously floating back and forth, and your costumes are quite vulnerable.
1: True, and you're right in
0: that's
1: a way.
0: That's not a like slate on your craftsmanship.
2: They're not made very well. You know?
0: Yeah. They fall apart to dust really easily.
1: I trained with the milliner to the Queen Mother. I actually did. But yeah, you're right. There's something a bit like, I end up a bit like a puppet by the end of the Metronome piece, because I'm suspended about, 3 inches off the floor, nonetheless, but a bit like a puppet. That's quite an interesting observation. But I kind of want to segue into Liv's piece now. So maybe just play it. We don't need a segue.

anything for attention. 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I lie down on the softest bed. I give away my limbs. I go over to the bed of nails that keeps drawing me in. Those who I treat well are the ones most of all I want to harm me. I am the moon. I am chastity. I am fertility. I am the youngest daughter of the youngest man. Don't you see? They would take to the grave. While others shaved my head and dragged me through the streets, kicking and screaming at me.

0: Okay.
1: Eager beaver.
2: High achiever.
1: Oh, well.
0: Who was that with?
2: So that piece was with a really talented musician called Alex Nielsen, who's based in Glasgow, and he's a drummer and he's in bands, and you know, we did a few recordings together during the pandemic, or it was kind of actually when things were opened up a bit, but festivals like hadn't started really, gigs weren't allowed, so it was kind of like, I think we did that in his house to a webcam, and it was for I can't remember the name of the festival, but one that was kind of in Glasgow. But it's a kind of a combination of lots of different kind of snippets from performances and bits of writing and poetry over the years, which are, you know, things people have said to me, or kind of ideas about shame, ideas about complicity, ideas about feminism, and kind of the kind of stereotypes, but also the archetypes, the stock characters that, you know, embody all of those heavy things.
0: I think what I've always admired about your work, Liv, was, you know, we were talking about this during the time in Glasgow, but that you can talk about all this subjective, really deep, sort of problematic and difficult subjects, but you can construct it as a kind of object, and therefore it can be taken in so many different ways. And I think that's what opens up the work in terms of its, like we were saying earlier, we can't control the audience. Of course, it's like there's actually a deep compassion to the work, but there's also this kind of like, this attitude to it.
2: Well, I want the response, you know, essentially it's responding to what's happening, and I want that response to be appropriate to like the you know, the, oh, I don't know, you know, it's like you want to meet the absurdity with the absurd, basically. You know, I don't want to say, oh God, this has happened, like, all right, well, let's move on. I want to be like, you know, why is this happening? But it's not necessary, I'm not saying, okay, of course things, you know, if I'm, especially if I'm talking about feminism and things like that, it's like, yeah, of course things have to, you know, things need to change, and, you know, we've, there's lots of work to do, but I'm not necessarily, I suppose, I am also just trying to speak about certain experiences and trying to have a, I suppose, like a real reaction in that moment. But yeah, I think as time's gone on, the work has developed, you know, into these pieces, which, like I said, are just accumulations of lots of writing over the years, and I'm able to think, oh, okay, that goes with that, and then,
0: and they're sort of solidified into these beautiful compositions.
2: Well, it's great to work with these musicians, because that really has changed the way that I was able to work. Before then, I was just like, you know, a poet, which is deeply uncool.
0: Well, on that note, I'm going to read you a poem. I'll finish on a little Daddy Dearest segment, if you don't mind, I'll do it, and then if you have any follow-up comments, it'll be gorgeous to hear, darlings. I need your advice, and I need your help.
2: Critically uncool is actually how I describe poetry.
0: What's criticality cliff thing that we used to say? Also,
2: dancing on the cliff of criticality.
0: Yeah, and also you were talking about shame. I think this is quite relevant.
2: The foolish fool about to fall.
0: And we used to call ourselves the athletes of shame. Yeah. Do you remember?
2: The shame Olympics.
0: The shame Olympics was the sport that we loved to do.
2: We're always competing for gold.
0: Indeed. All right.

0: Daddy Dearest, episode 4. What messages do we send through the flap of her box? Why is she so permissive to our notes? No matter what we write, no matter what. Her flaps flap open, mechanically as such. But what is distinctly broken is her ability to touch. To touch the hand of the postman as his fingers pass the grill, as he slips his wad of letters through her in the morning chill. And then she slams herself shut as she feels so suddenly shrill. But it's too late to trap the hand, let alone the desires of the man. She may long to love, or she may long to kill. And in the preceding hours, when not a rattle nor a prattle comes from the street, she does battle. Alone and with herself, closed to the outer world in metallic stealth, drawing from the closed scene an inward dream so bold that such violence, victory and love has never been told. That when the next morning, when the postman turns down the road, she could feel his fingers coming. And in preparation, she started humming. And then the hum turned into a drum. And as the postman approached the front door, and from his pouch of what of letters he did draw, and involuntarily he slid them through the air to complete what he thought was a flap like a snare. But something fell short. As the postman, his letters he did abort, came back with the flick of his wrist, and slowly he'd desist, realizing something was amiss. He put his wad back in his bag, and from that day on, his letters she did not have. But she, at the same time on every day, Mrs. Letterbox would open herself and display her longing as such, but which never touched, until an old man who kept passing did say, "She's jammed herself open since they moved away." And coming up the pathway, she could sense the excitement once again. But then he slammed her shut, and because of the rust, she never opened again.
1: Why are you staring at me, Will, while you say that?
0: Wow. We are in our 30s.
2: Mm. When things start to rust.
1: Mm. That was great, though.
0: Thank you.
1: I can envision you performing that. It makes me think back to Glasgow. I could see you as a letterbox, essentially.
0: It's a bit more back in that time.
1: That, yeah.
0: Of when I would do these a cappella songs that were just that was it, and the actress character hadn't really come to be yet. But now I feel like this new Daddy Dearest script could sort of bring the actress back into those sort of more past ways of doing things, perhaps.
1: And I think, like, hearing Liv's work and hearing your work, we've never really spoken about it, but both of your uses of double entendre is admirable.
0: But Liv doesn't use that, does it? But there's like, big beef steak, of course.
1: There's loads of it, but it's plain.

0: playful, but it always has a double meaning, and one side is always quite dark and then the other side is always quite funny. But that's something like this throughout that, obviously, the letterbox.
1: We have to tread a careful line, don't we, us.
2: It's great, yeah.

0: She snapped her flap. But so thank you for coming in, guys. It's been absolutely gorgeous to have you here.
1: Thank you for having us.
2: Yeah, thank you, Will.
0: You're more than welcome. Thank you. And so I'll just play the Daddy Dearest track to finish us and play us out.
2: Great.

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1: One of the first things I think young people, especially nowadays, should learn how to do is see for yourself and listen for yourself and think for yourself, and then you can come to an intelligent decision for yourself. But if you form the habit of going by what you hear others say about someone, or going by what others think about someone, instead of going and searching that thing out for yourself and seeing for yourself, you will be walking west when you think you're going east. You'll be walking east when you think you're going west. So this generation, especially of our people, have a burden upon themselves more so than at any other time in history. The most important thing we can learn how to do today is think for ourselves. It's good to keep wide open ears and listen to what everybody else has to say. But when you come to make a decision, you have to weigh all of what you heard of its own and place it where it belongs. And then come to a decision for yourself, and you'll never regret it. But if you form the habit of taking what someone else says about a thing without checking it out for yourself, you'll find that other people will have you hating your own friends and loving their enemies. And this is one of the things that our people are beginning to learn today, that it's very important to think out a situation for yourself. If you don't do it, then you'll always be maneuvered into actually, you'll never fight your enemy, but you will find yourself fighting your own self. And I think our people in this country are the best examples of that, because many of us want to be nonviolent. I myself would go for nonviolence if it was consistent. If it was intelligent, if everybody was going to be nonviolent, and if we were going to be nonviolent all the time, I'd say, okay, let's get with it. We'll all be nonviolent. But I don't go along, and I'm just telling you how I think, I don't go along with any kind of nonviolence unless everybody's going to be nonviolent. If they make the Ku Klux Klan nonviolent, I'll be nonviolent. If they make the White Citizens Council nonviolent, I'll be nonviolent. But as long as you got somebody else not being nonviolent, I don't want anybody to come to me talk any kind of nonviolent talk. And I don't think that it is fair to tell our people to be nonviolent unless someone is out there making the Klan and the Citizens Council and these other groups also be nonviolent. Now, I'm not criticizing those here who are nonviolent. I think everybody should do it the way they feel is best. And I congratulate anybody who can be nonviolent in the face of all that kind of action that I read about in that part of the world. But I don't think that you will find the upcoming generation of our people, especially those who have been doing some thinking, who will go along with any form of nonviolence unless nonviolence is going to be practiced all the way around. If the leaders of the nonviolent movement can go into the white community and teach nonviolence, good, I go along with that. But as long as I see them teaching nonviolence only in the black community, then we can't go along with that. We believe in equality. And equality means you have to put the same thing over here that you put over here. And if just black people alone are going to be the ones who are nonviolent, then it's not fair. We throw ourselves off guard. And in fact, we disarm ourselves and make ourselves defensive. The Organization of Afro-American Unity is a non-religious group of black people in this country who believe that the problems confronting our people in this country need to be reanalyzed and a new approach devised toward trying to get a solution. And studying the problem, we recall that prior to 1939 in this country, all of our people in the North, South, East, and West

0: much education we had were segregated. We were segregated in the North just as much as we were segregated in the South. And even right now, today, there's as much segregation in the North as there is in the South. There's some worse segregation right here in New York City than there is in Macomb, Mississippi. But up here, they're subtle and tricky and deceitful. And they make you think that you got it made when you haven't even begun to make it yet. So realize that prior to 1939, that our people were in a very menial position or condition. And most of us were waiters and porters and bellhops and janitors and waitresses and things of that sort. And it was not until war was declared in Germany by Hitler and America became involved in a manpower shortage, plus she became involved in a manpower, she was faced with a manpower shortage in regards to her factories plus her army. And it was only then that the black man in this country was permitted to make a few strides forward. It was never out of some kind of moral enlightenment or moral awareness on the part of Uncle Sam. Uncle Sam only let the black man take a step forward when he himself had his back to the wall. In Michigan, where I was growing up at that time, I recall that the best jobs in the city for blacks were waiters out at the country club. And in those days, if you had a job waiting table in the country club, you had it made. Or if you had a job at the state house, having a job at the state house didn't mean that you were a clerk or something of that sort. You had the shoe shine stand in the state house. And just by being in there where you could be around all these big politicians, that made you a big shot Negro. You were shining shoes, but you were a big shot Negro because you were around big shot white people, and you could bend their ear and get up next to them. And you oftentimes in those days were chosen to be the voice of the Negro community. Now, and also right at that time, 1939, 40, 41, they weren't drafting Negroes in the Army nor the Navy. The Negro couldn't join the Navy in 1940 or 41 in this country. He couldn't join. They wouldn't take a black man in the Navy. They would take him if they wanted him and make him a cook, but he couldn't just go and join the Navy. And he couldn't just go, I don't think he could just go and join the Army. Now, they weren't drafting him when the war first started. And this is what they thought of you and me in those days. For one thing, they didn't trust us. And they feared that if they put us in the Army and trained us on how to use rifles and other things, that we might shoot at some target that they hadn't picked out. So, and we would have. Any thinking man knows what target to shoot at. And a man doesn't. He has to have someone else to choose his target, and he's not thinking for himself. They're doing the same thing for him. So it was only when when the Negro leaders, the same type of Negro leader, Hampshire Bay Negro leaders in those days that we have today, when the Negro leaders saw all the white fellows being drafted and taken into the Army and dying on the battlefield, and no Negroes were dying because they weren't being drafted. The Negro leaders come up and said, we got to die too. We want to be drafted too. And we demand that you take us in there and let us die for our country. This is what the Negro leaders did back in 1940. I remember A. Philip Randolph was one of the leading Negroes in those days. Who said it? He's one of the big six right now. So, and this is why he's one of the big six right now. So when they started drafting Negro soldiers then, and then they started letting Negroes get into the Navy. But not until Hitler and Tojo and the foreign powers were strong enough to bring pressure upon this country so that it had us back to the wall and it needed us. And at that same time, they let us work in factories. Up until that time, we couldn't work in the factories. I'm talking about the North as well as the South. And when they let us work in the factories, we began, at first, when they let us in, we could only be janitors. Then after a year or so passed by, they let us work on machines. We became machinists, got a little skill. And as we got a little more skill, we made a little more money, which enabled us to live in a little better neighborhood. When we lived in a little better neighborhood, we went to a little better school, got a little better education, and could come out and get a little better job. So the cycle was broken somewhat, but the cycle was not broken because of some kind of sense of moral responsibility on the part of the government. No. The only time that cycle was broken, even to a degree, was when world pressure was brought to bear upon the United States government and they were forced to look at the Negro, and then they didn't even look at us as human beings. They just put us into their system and let us advance a little bit farther because it served their interests. But they never let us advance a little bit farther because they were interested in our interests or interested in us as human beings. Any of you who have a knowledge of history, sociology, political science, all the economic development, and its race relations, all you have to do is take what I'm telling you and go back and do some research on it, and you'll have to admit that this is true. It was then after, during the time that Hitler and Tojo, the Japanese emperor, were able to make war with this country and put pressure upon them, Negroes in this country advanced a little bit. At the end of the war with Germany and Japan, then Joe Stalin was a threat. Joe Stalin and communist Russia were a threat. And during that period, we made a little bit more advance. Now, the point that I'm making is this. Never at any time in the history of our people in this country have we made advances or advancement or made progress in any way just based upon the internal goodwill of this country or based upon the internal activity of this country. We have only made advancement in this country when this country was under pressure from forces above and beyond its control. Because the internal sense of, the internal moral consciousness of this country is bankrupt. It hasn't existed since they first brought us over here and made slaves out of it. They can trick up on the conservation and make it appear that they have our good interests at heart, but when you study it every time, no matter how many steps they take us forward, it's like we're standing on a, what you call that thing, a treadmill. That is, the treadmill is moving backwards faster than we're able to go forward in this direction. We're not even standing still. We're walking forward at the same time going backwards. So I say that because the Organization of Afro-American Unity, in studying the process of this so-called progress during the past 20 years, we realize that the only time the black man in this country is given any kind of recognition or shown any kind of favor at all, or even his voice is listened to, is when America is afraid of outside pressure or when she's afraid of her image abroad. And so we could see that as long as we sat around and carried on our struggle at a level or in a manner that involved only the goodwill of the internal forces of this country, we would continue to go backward. There'd be no real meaningful changes made. So, the Organization of Afro-American Unity saw that it was necessary to expand the problem and the struggle of the black man in this country until it went above and beyond the jurisdiction of the United States. For the past 15 years, the struggle of the black man in this country was labeled as a civil rights struggle. And as such, it remained completely within the jurisdiction of the United States. You and I could get no kind of benefit whatsoever other than that which would be forthcoming from Washington, D.C., which meant, in order for it to be forthcoming from Washington, D.C., all of the congressmen and the senators would have to agree to it. But the congressmen, the most powerful congressmen and the most powerful senators were from the South. They were from the South because they had seniority in Washington, D.C., and they had seniority because our people in the South, where they came from, couldn't vote. They just didn't have the right to vote. So once we saw that we were up against a hopeless battle internally, we saw the necessity of getting allies on the world at the world level, or from abroad, or from all over the world. And so immediately we realized that as long as the struggle was a civil rights struggle within under the jurisdiction of the United States, we would have no real allies or real support. We decided that the only way to make the problem rise to the level where we could get world support was to take it out of the civil rights label, or take it away from the civil rights label and put it in the human rights label.
1: I'll finish some more.
2: Thank you.

0: I'll make sure it's working.
1: Okay, let's see. Is it working? 1, 2, 3.
2: It's red. It says no red.
1: It's red. It says it's red.
2: So I guess it's working.
1: It's working, yes.

0: I thought maybe a good place to start would be with some history, maybe.
1: I hate that.
0: You hate history?
1: Yeah, because everybody always wants to talk. So how was Warhol? How was John Lennon? They just want to, you know, to talk about personalities and. And they don't. They're not interested in what I'm doing now, and about in anthology film archives.
0: Okay.
1: What's important now? They keep, you know. Then they finish the history and they give one sentence on what I'm doing now.
0: Okay.
1: Sentence on the past. Because that has been covered and written about, and I'm not interested in it. My whole work, what I'm doing, you know, the form of the diaristic cinema is based on here and now. So that my interest is always in the moment, present moment. And they will always want to talk about past. Interested in the present moment. What needs to be done now, and what I'm doing now. That's my life.
0: Yes. Okay. Then can we start maybe with what's happening in 5 days with the new president? I'm curious.
1: I'm totally disinterested in politics.
0: In politics.
1: Yes. I live outside of the political world because I have no control. Because all my interest is in cinema, and not even a whole of cinema. I'm not that much interested in narrative cinema. I'm more interested in non-narrative forms because they are most neglected, and they must be more brought into focus. Into the visibility, need more visibility. The poetic cinema needs more visibility.
0: Yes.
1: You see, that's what I'm interested in. The politics, there are too many people who know something more about it than me, and they will do whatever has to be done, whatever can be done.
0: But can I ask you then about what's happening now with poetic cinema and what's... not so much the past. Well, you're saying that we need to have more visibility for the poetic cinema.
1: The poetic cinema, yes.
0: Is there anything that you feel like is lacking right now? Is it places to be seen? Because yesterday I saw some films by new films by Ken Jacobs,
1: yes.
0: In Queens, and I thought they were great. And I'm curious what you feel like
1: still,
0: is needed right now.
1: I think that with the education system the way it is now in America, with arts practically pushed out by sports and everything else, there is no education in arts. So on the public media, and all the public media deal only with the commercial cinema, commercial forms and content, the television, so that the independents that are working in the more sort of smaller forms of cinema, more poetic forms of cinema, non-narrative forms of cinema, they rely mostly on museums, on some galleries, here and there, and it's a constant effort to persuade them to screen, to keep film programs part of their activities.
0: But do you feel like they need to be organizing outside of those places, or do you think it can be a healthy relationship, or do you think it's a bad...
1: No, I think the lack of general education that cinema is not only the public cinema, the melodramas produced in Hollywood, let's say, or in other countries, but It's same as literature. Literature is not just novelistic writing or even short stories, but it is also poetry. So there is a lack of demand in a way that people don't realize that that kind of cinema exists and we should see it, and because there is a content which I think humanity needs in order to become more subtle, more less less like much. We are surrounded with banality, and much of the public cinema and what we see on television, it's part of that banality. And we need more subtle kind of feelings to support that area of art.
0: But do you feel like that that can be?
1: So it's good that there are some places, like you said, Ken Jacobs was screening something. This is Sebastian, my son, and he said that he looked up your site. He knows what your website is.
0: Hi, I'm John. Nice to meet you.
2: Nice to meet you.
1: So that there are some places where some of these films are available, and of course, Anthology Film Archives basically is dedicated primarily to that, to film avant-garde, to the independents. Though we are very open to all of the special classics of cinema, to all of the narrative forms. To us, cinema is one big tree with many branches, and we represent, we want to show, and we show examples from all of those branches.
0: But when you're working in, with your work in anthology, do you find it, does it feel more difficult now to find new work to show that you really think is
1: not that,
0: that
1: much
0: is expressing
1: of new,
0: that poetic that,
1: not that much good work, but there is a lot of good work.
0: Yes,
1: much of it these days is produced really on internet. It's not necessarily that you find it in cinemas, in the movie houses. Some of it is on internet. The dissemination systems are changing. The dissemination of the moving images.
0: But do you think that dissemination can be a problem when it becomes so democratized?
1: No problem. The easier it is to distribute, to make it available, the better. It used to be you have to make a film, even if you make it on 16, you still have to make a print to send it. Then they screen it 2-3 times and they destroy it or they scratch it. You send a print, it takes 1 week to get there, 1 week to come back. Here you just, within 5 minutes, your friends can see what you just made it 5 minutes ago. So it's very good that the dissemination channels are available. It's terrific.
0: But do you think people are talking about it together in a particular specifically? Because I think the thing that I always
1: there is exchange between friends, but of course there is even if it's just on film or on video and shown in theaters, it's the same. You cannot see everything that is being made. If we go to 1960, I could say that I had seen every avant-garde, every experimental independent film made in America or anywhere else. I could say that because it was true. By 1970, that was already impossible. the change that took place between 1955 and 65 is so immense because by 1970 or 75 there was already the American Native Indian cinema, the movement to create the black cinema, there was a gay cinema, there was lesbian cinema, the American Asian cinema, there all kinds of cinemas. And you have to be part of it to really know what was happening in that area. For one person, it was already impossible to see. And I'm talking, let's say, about just United States. But what was happening in France or in London, in other countries. And today, with the digital and the internet, it's totally impossible. So it would be not realistic even to think that, we should somehow try to find out the best of what is made today. No, you cannot do that anymore. Only time will show, like, same as in all the other arts. Much of it that is of second rate, that does not have intensity, people don't care about it and it disappears. So only what has some intensity and people, something special that people want to share among themselves is preserved for posterity. And that weeds out all the secondary material, so that even if we don't see what is today produced, let's say, in India or Peru, or we cannot, I think in 20, 30, 50 years, we will know what survived from that period, what remains.
0: But surely when you're doing your work at anthology, part of what has been always a part of your work in anthology is trying to preserve, to defend something that possibly could be lost.
1: Now the main problem is to preserve really what has been created till now that we know is of importance, because films fade and fall to dust, and the film preservation, or even video, digital video works of, you know, of the 70s, 80s, you know, as technology is changing, the formats are changing, it's becoming very difficult to see works made by, you know, even very good video artists in 1980 or 70. You have to transfer them to new formats, and that's the main problem.
0: But there is work to be done, not just...
1: And that, a lot of... that's what we do at Anthology Film Archives. Much of the transferring from outdated formats to the present formats, and that's what I'm interested in. That's what I'm doing.
0: Can I ask you about your work with diaristic cinema? I think when I mentioned earlier that film A Walk that you did, which is just a single
1: one take.
0: And I think I remember reading there was a note there that you were experimenting with not using no cuts, just a single take. Are you still experimenting with that?
1: I don't have that many long takes like that, but I did a good number of like 1 hour long takes during that period.
0: I'm curious, how often do you go back and look through things,
1: Occasionally, I put on my website, yesterday, I put a piece on my website
0: from
1: No, actually, I taped it just now, but the subject is really from the 60s. But I pick up some pieces of material from earlier years and I put it on my website for various reasons.
0: That was the picture with Lenny Bruce.
1: This is something that I... And why I put it there, because somebody is making a film now on Barbara Rubin. And I asked him if he knows about that moment, that incident, what happened between Barbara and Lenny Bruce, and he said he did not know. So that gave me occasion to record that moment, that event, and I put it on there because it brought my memories back. I have so much material, and then I keep making more now, so it's not often that I go back, sometimes I collect, I go back to the, someday I will have to go back because I'm still finishing editing my unfinished film materials. I still have a lot of film, unedited film material, which comes from before I went into digital. I am to finish that because film is fading and I have to do something with it right now. Then after that, I will go to look at some of my earlier video footage.
0: Did that completely, when you made that change and what you've been doing now, up to now, did it... obviously, on the surface, you can see there's a change in the way that you were shooting things in a way, but that seems obvious.
1: Different content, different tools make accessible new content, and then there is a new style and new way of recording it, because video permits you to go without any carrying, you don't have to carry any lights, you can go into any situation without disturbing people and taping. It's not like with film when the cameras make noise or this is... So there are new areas of life, of content are opened to you.
0: But you're still using the same camera, correct? You've been using the same camera for a long time?
1: No, I used for Sony until I am still using this Sony most of the time. I'm now also I have in my pocket, I also use, this is more recently, this is my...
0: Oh. That's very nice. What is that? That's just it's like it's key a key mission.
1: It's a,
0: can I see? And it shoots video?
1: Yeah. Good quality, good sound.
0: That's nice. Thank you.
1: So that's very far from 16 or from Hollywood.
0: From the Bolex,
1: technology,
0: yeah.
1: Or Bolex, or even Sony. And why not? It's like.
0: Like the pen. But I was reading, before I came, I was reading some things you've some things, some notes you had written before, some short pieces you had written before, and a book that was published recently, the scrapbook.
1: Oh, it's scrapbook.
0: And there was something, I think it was from the, maybe 1983, that you had written, and I was curious. I think it was on a conference or something, I think it's called the Media Arts in Transition, maybe, at the Walker Arts Center.
1: Yeah.
0: And I was curious, you had written it like a dialogue between three people, A, B, C, D. But when you take all three together, there was some sort of ambivalent feelings about technology and about the good that technology does. And I think there was even one line where you said something like, in times of technological advancement or progress, that art takes a vacation. And I'm curious if you...
1: I think that I am all for moving ahead. You cannot stop it. Technology will keep moving ahead. But I have to say that the humanities are those who use this new technology are a little bit behind in their let's say understanding of that technology, and lags behind in their sensibilities, in their moral ethical maturity. I think that humanity is still more like a bad child, and so that this new advanced technology, a bad child can use it for very negative purposes. Humanity is not enough grown up yet to use this advanced technology. Technology is a little bit ahead of humanity. So humanity has to catch up, and that's where the danger at this point is. And that's where, of course, we talk about nuclear, you know, wars, and, because humanity is not there. Technology is much more advanced than humanity. So that's where we are, and that's where the danger is.
0: But I wonder what that means for cinema, and particularly the kind of cinema you're talking about. Because
1: yes, cinema is least maybe damaging part of that, and actually the communication part, exchanging of ideas, the internet, that like. You can have in every spot of the planet, everything can be accessed immediately. That's the good part of it, and I think that's what will bring humanity, at least the new generation, maybe not the old generation, will die in 75 years. They will be all dead, even those who are born today. So that's good. I think that humanity dies out, and the new, those who are growing up now, growing up in completely different kind of understanding of what.
0: It's natural.
1: Yes. So that's very. But those. The grown up, the older generation is using it for negative purposes. And sometimes the younger generation is caught in it too. Yet because of the older, I think in the United States and Russia, it's the older generation. The Trump is mostly okay, there are some young people caught also in it. But the majority is not with Trump, not with Putin, not in with any of those, or ISIS or whatever. I think it's still the old generation that perpetuates those religious fanaticism. All that comes from the older generation.
0: And education.
1: I am for the. Oh, if all those who are older than 25 would die tomorrow, I would just bless great, that's beautiful. Now we'll be somewhere else, finally.
0: So you think there's a lot of being stuck in...
1: Yes, we are stuck. We are in traps. There are so many traps, all this... The corporations, all the video, we are surrounded with traps of thinking. You know, we are changed constantly, attacked, and we cannot resist. We are caught in those nets. Yes. Yeah. So only death will save humanity.
0: The new generation.
1: Yes, the new generation. Of course, one can say, yes, but look to some young people in there, in the South, you know, there's so many of those young people who voted for Trump. What do you want? Or you, how many young people enlisted to ISIS? Huh? What are you saying? No, but they get caught into that. Not everybody in Germany believed really that you should kill Jews and go and be Nazi. No, but this one can caught into the fanaticism into we are weak. We can be persuaded and caught, like hypnotized. Certain variety of hypnotism that enters here, and they're caught in it, and they vote like their parents do. And unfortunately, that exists.
0: But do you feel like that's always the case? Or do you think there's times where people, the younger people, completely break away?
1: It always, but there are, we are, as of, let's say, 1945, with the creation of United Nations, we are already, humanity is in a different thinking. Now, I think that was like a point was made that now the world is one. Humanity is one. Enough of this, you know, all of those separations and wars, and let's be one. But we are not yet accepting that, that humanity has changed, that we are somewhere else now. And even, you know, I hear now the politicians sometimes, we don't need United Nations. They want to go back before 1944. They want to go back. But we are already somewhere else, you see. And that's so that it's not the same as it was when we say, that's how it always was. It is that the parents always affected the younger generation. But the parents, most of the parents of today are not thinking the same way as the parents of before 1945. We have humanity has already is somewhere else. Many of those parents who are 45 years old, let's say, they are already, they believe that the world is one, that we are one, that we're like, when we don't need wars, we don't need all the, you know, we don't want to deport Muslims, we are together, you see. But those who are older, and they are still many, majority of those are still caught, still before 1945. But majority of humanity, I think, is already, or a good number, and just wait another 10, 15 years, it will be majority. Maybe we can get, then United Nations, I think, will have much more impact. We should, everybody should support United Nations.
0: So we have to wait for a little while.
1: Well, we don't
0: for
1: wait.
0: These people to...
1: We don't wait. We act.
0: We act.
1: Yeah.
0: Even in the face of everything being so static and so many traps.
1: Yes, we have to resist the traps. By naming, this is a trap. By naming the devil, we already make a statement and we cross it out and we resist and we are somewhere else. Yeah, so that's my political statement. Or we read Pythagoras, or we read the old 8th century Chinese poetry that will tell us where to move. Yeah. Or read Jacob Boehm and the shoemaker from the 16th century. He will tell us what's all about. Poetry. We need more poetry in the world.
0: Poetry in the world.
1: So I said enough.
0: I said enough.
1: You should tell everybody to read this. Yes.
0: Please, if you have things to recommend,
1: absolutely,
0: please recommend them.
1: Absolutely. I recommend that you read this book, The Shock of the Anthropocene, by Christophe Bonneuil and Jean-Baptiste Fresse. I don't know where the book
0: is. Yes, okay.
1: Can you snap? You have...
0: Yes, I have a camera. I'll take
1: it. Put this book on. Of course, this one is also, but this is earlier.
0: Should I put this on instead of a picture for you?
1: Yes. That instead of... okay, here.
0: I'll take it. Okay, here we go. Take one more. Perfect.
1: Yes, and of course
0: I'll get one of these things. Yeah.
1: Yes, he said the books to read. Besides poetry.
0: Besides poetry.
1: Yes.
0: And what's this book here? This is Hanshan.
1: Oh, these are two different poets, really. The major 8th century China.
0: I went to a temple once where he lived, in China.
1: You went to China? You lived in China?
0: I went there for a little while, yes. And a friend took me to the...
1: Sebastian?
0: One of the temples.
1: The Sebastian? He went to China. He went to the temple of this guy. Where was it? Because he knows China. He lived in China.
0: I'm trying to remember the name exactly.
2: I couldn't...
0: It was somewhere, it's in the southwest. The big city there is Chengdu, and then you go somewhere from outside of there. Mm-hmm. Did you live there for a while?
2: I did, in Beijing and Shanghai, but I did get out a bit to Chengdu.
0: I'll look it up, yeah.
1: Oh, this is the one, not the first. The more important biography, but this one elsewhere becomes.
2: This is a great new series of bilingual editions.
0: These are new, they look incredible.
2: Yeah. these are

0: in the Tiantai Mountains. Mm. I don't know when, but Tiantai. In India, it's a great place.
1: But it's nice. The at this place where he was, they had. I think they don't really do it here very much. I don't see it, but in China, it seems like a lot of the, like if a famous person has lived at a place where they have a little memorial, they actually kind of make the room like they used to have with little objects. And so it had his instrument, and it had paper and his writing, and it was all set out like it would be, like he'd stepped out of the room. Sometimes they even have little figures that are supposed to be the people.
0: He wrote most of his poetry on, not on paper, but on walls.
1: On walls.
0: On anything, anywhere, on trees and stones. And then later people could transcribe it.
1: People transcribed it.
2: The other poet, not
0: Dufu. They're two different.
1: Thank you.
0: By an Englishman by the name Thomas Stanley. It's a lot about presenting and a lot.
1: Actually, I know you didn't want to talk about any people of, you know, old history, but can I ask you about one person for myself?
0: Okay, we covered well now the current, we can talk about the past.
1: Well, I would just like to ask you maybe about one or two people. I was curious, can I ask you about Jay Leda?
0: Jay Leda?
1: Because I
0: Jay Leda was an amazing historian, and though he did not write poetry, he was like a poet.
1: So someone gave me the Melville log, so I have
0: a copy. Yes, Melville log, but he also did the this poet.
1: He did a book on Emily Dickinson.
0: Emily Dickinson.
1: Yes.
0: So two greatest prose writer and maybe greatest poet. He did wrote when nobody else was, you know, he already was with them. Amazing. I have the slog book also.
1: It's beautiful.
0: And he was very much and he was a genius historian. The approach, the method that he when he loved something, he went with such precision and into the very bottom of it. Mm. You know, he also he ended up at some point in China for many years, so he got interested in Chinese cinema. And he also did that with the Chinese cinema. Yeah. Whatever was available, he went and he wrote, it's still the best, the history on Chinese cinema is by Jerry Leda.
1: And on Russia, the Russian film is
0: Yes. Mm. He always went to the bottom of it.
1: Mm.
0: He did a couple of pieces for me when I was editing Film Culture. Mm. So that's how I met him.
1: Mm.
0: But he was always under FBI on all the lists. He was. I used to receive calls from FBI asking questions about, you know, do you know if he has been in Russia recently or something, things like that. They were following him, not leaving him in peace. But he had nothing to do with it. He was interested in cinema, in poetry, and his wife was a dancer, a very difficult person. He had a very difficult life with her.
1: Chinese dancer. Mm.
0: Yeah.
1: Can I maybe ask you about one more person? Is it okay? Do you mind? Could I was curious if maybe you could say something about...
0: You know, he made one also film.
1: Yeah, Bronx Morning, yes.
0: Yeah.
1: It's a great film. I like that film.
0: Yeah.
1: Can I maybe ask you a little bit about Parker Tyler?
0: Parker Tyler? It's another one that not many... like, people, these are incredible persons, I think, what Jay Lee they did for Melville, and is so incredible. And Parker Tyler was also, he should be known more for his writings, and then also the book that he did with Henry Ford, Henry, Henry Ford, The Bad, The Young and Bad. No, do you know that book?
1: Yeah, it's what it says. Yes, I know the book, yeah.
0: Yeah.
1: Henry Ford, it was done together
0: with, and they wrote, somehow managed to, the authorship is by both of them, Parker Tyler.
1: Mm-hmm.
0: Yeah. And I liked his precision. We disagreed on some, in a sense, only in one part that, okay, he was very, very, he was very intelligent and a great writer, great, good mind, and very precise. And until like 1965 somewhere, he same as Amos Vogler, who was running Cinema 16, was so much close and connected with the earlier cinema of like Kenneth Anger and Gregory Markopoulos and many, many others. And then when beginning like with the new sensibilities with, it's same as in theater with Marlon Brando, with James Dean, the improvisation, the same with Maya Deren. There was a split around 1960 when Maya Deren could not, with Shadows and Pull My Daisy, where the new improvisational like kind of attitude, diaristic attitude, came into the folk and began coming in. When the careful, planned, thought out to the minutest detail kind of works came to end. Maya could not accept the idea that anything could be done without preparation, without plan, without had to be done almost frame by frame, drawn on paper. So she dismissed Pull My Daisy, dismissed Shadow, dismissed everything. And that's where the same happened to Parker Tyler. She could not understand, could not tell. So that's where we split, you know, I had to attack him on that. but I respect, respect him greatly, what he wrote before that, when he really understood very well what it was all about. And he was one of, you know, great supporters of the avant-garde film until that point.
1: Yeah, recently I found this this old book by Henry Miller, and I think it's called something maybe After the War, I'm not sure, but one of the pieces that they published is he wrote an introduction to one of Parker Tyler's books.
0: Henry Miller
1: to one of Parker Tyler's books, and it would have been...
0: What book would that be?
1: I can't remember. I wish I had it in front of me. But the publisher, he handed it to the publisher, and the publisher said, no way, we're not publishing this.
0: So the book was not published.
1: They published the book, but the introduction, they wouldn't let him, they told Henry Miller, no, we're not publishing your introduction.

0: publisher saw it, so he must have written.
1: Yeah.
0: So it must exist.
1: Yeah, I have it. I have the introduction, yeah. I'll send it to you.
0: Can you send it to me? What?
2: Sunday After the War, yes.
1: Yeah, Sunday After, it's called Sunday After the War.
2: Rejected and then Miller.
0: Or you can print it out?
2: I can look for it.
1: Don't worry, I can send it to you too. I've got it somewhere.
0: Yeah, that was Parker. Yeah, Parker Turner.
1: Thank you.
0: Anybody else? No, these are two great personalities, artists, critics, and of course Parker was also. He's not known yet also as a poet, you know, he wrote, you know, he's not, I have one of his poetry books.
1: But that's what's so strange about with Parker Tyler especially, but yeah. Also even when I was looking at what,
0: you
1: even
0: know,
1: at the library,
0: you heard the name of Lionel Zipkin?
1: No.
0: Oh, okay, that's right. I don't know.
1: Maybe. How do you spell the name?
0: Z-I-P-R-I-N. Zipkin. His first book will be coming out. This is the manuscript that they want me to write a blurb for the cover, so I have it. No use. It's another of those not known, neglected, but great personalities.
1: When was he writing? Was he here? Was he here in America?
0: He lived on the Lower East Side for all his life. But he's not known, but when it comes out, he will be known. Okay. Somebody should collect Parker Tyler's occasional pieces because he did.
1: Where was he writing for the most part? Do you remember? Was he?
0: I know only what he did for Film Culture. Maybe three or four pieces. He did one on Mark Koplos, one I think on Peterson. He did at least four, five pieces. That he, maybe in Partisan Review, maybe in, I don't know. But he, those pieces should be collected, they're great.
1: But you said Jay Leto wrote some pieces for film culture. Jay Leto wrote pieces for film culture as well.
0: Yeah.
1: Thank you.
0: Welcome.
3: El dissabte, 25 de maig de 1970, sota el lema La poesia entre el poble, tingué lloc al Gran Prix de Barcelona el primer festival popular de poesia catalana. 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

which is to say, about being encountered by a book, an obscure cloud which has engulfed me in its shadowy context and unreadable language, a composite mass that scarcely resembles the author's intention, iridized by light, moths, woodworm, and bacteria eating, raining remade pictures and scattering its reprints, meanings running like deer into the grey shadow of a wood. Like a string, I pull it this way, like how wax melts into the gizzard of a turkey, alarming and brightly strange, or the near fluorescent fractals of a complicated Romanesque broccoli that contains small amounts of cyanide, or something so amorphous it is like what cannot be known, which is also what the divine would be, this lumpy ball thrown into the future, unopenable door appearing in a wall, long phone call between two ghosts. Are these images pillows? Are these images mirrors? How different my spectre looks within them, while all around a border of torturous scrollwork brings the inside to the outside, this folly, fol de rol. Festina lente, make haste slowly, by taking one thing and putting it alongside another. Stay, Invenio. You move the hand that makes this, a thing of words that calls itself myself. The ball has to drop to go up, says my analyst. It is still dropping, like this book into my lap, like the image of a family into a dark well. I am an analyst too, Marianne, an interpreter of maladies. Like Mary, I bring them about, so I am prepared. Can I believe you, little book, that the wisdom of God is folly to us? That the fool who is silent is no different from the wise? That what is elusive can be caught in a leaf? Why these images, these voices? Why do you trouble me, branching vine? Who can I believe? The grass carries a sailboat, which is a quiet flower, the everlasting pea, its one-sided magenta sail, full and ballooning as the left ventricle in times of trouble. Or this voice in my head, call it thoughtlessness. Reanimation is possible, as inertia is impossible. Only smaller movements, as when a boat becomes a flower on the patient grass. And will you, unseen fish, your touch still spreading circles you cannot see, will you show yourself to me if I wait here?

bright full moon, we crossed the mountains slowly without speaking. 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Now in France, and later, perhaps, further still, I will die of longing. Of longing I will live. In my land, El Valles, three hills make a mountain, four pines a thick forest, 500 acres, too much land. There is nothing like El Valles. Pine trees hug the cove, a hermitage on the hill and on the beach, an awning flaps like wings. A lost hope, infinite sorrow, and a homeland so small that I can dream it all at once.

I'm a film. The forest of red spruce is burning inside me. The gold of my intestines is a frozen lake of rain. The tree in my eye is 1,000 years old. I'm a film. The skins of my dream are 45 buffalo hide. The urinal of heaven is resin burnt to dust. I'm a film. A black line of nomads on a march of winter snow. A vestige of nightmare in the core of a mountain ash. A collapsed sheep fed apricots above the tree line. The mobility of resin in sleets of Bloodbury time. The dizzy jism of ancestors' shadows. I'm a film. I'm a shroud over the face of a girl cornered by monotony. I'm a shroud placed by the art of political morons. I'm the flimsy space where breath can't decay. I'm a way where there never was a way. I'm a film. I'm ewe's milk sold from the shack. The cheeses of despair in the vodka ruts. The archives left out on the roofs to dry. The persistence to choose without knowing why. The words that form in the slick of the liver. The antonym of trauma in the road edge hut. This is language that forms in the gut. I'm a film. I'm Rumi who climbs in my unwindowed wall. I'm Rilke who meets me up the deep stairwell. I'm Marina who gazes through my shut-eyed eye. I'm Jibanananda tossed high by a bus out of hell. I'm Cesar Vallejo in some burnt mestizo cell. I'm Kairil Anwar in the highest of high rises. I'm despair on despair that climbers despise. I'm a film. I'm the sun seen through the belly of a horse, a fall unfold by the red mare's nurse, a raft in the rapids, a curse in the floods. I'm vodka urns drunk down incessant muds. I'm the moon that falls in the deep cherim, the meaning of meaning, the mean of the mean, the algebra of language. I'm a film. The gabe of colour and the gabe of dream. Five little children in a meadow of poppies, a class full of goats in a blue tent screen, five little children who wake up and scream, 45 gabes laid to dry by a torrent, rags of colours tied to the trees. I'm a film. I am gorse that burns in the coconut air, coma crest of storm that march on the moor, shark's teeth of islands across a burnt out sea, displaced peasants beneath a monopoly flag, legion on legion of exiled contadini, paths to the sheilings that run into bogweed, scratches of song from a muted tongue. I'm a film. 4 billion-year-old mountains seen from a plane, a shepherd's language shared by 15 men, a whole earth held spun in a pool of water. This is language that climbs from the aorta. I'm a film. A cone of wood for the making of charcoal, smoke rising straight from an emptied village, season on seizure in an unfinished ritual, thunder walls on an epic snow journey, one warm commitment that's never enough. I'm a film. I'm a film. You're a film. We're a film. Children. A necklace from a war yet to come. Fragments, scoriae, a rebuilt city, 10,000 incomprehensible avenues. In the midst of this rehearsed world that only stuns with its affluence, naturally we rejected the scars of a disremembered time, memory that seeks out its scars, as if its bricks were bruised off air, as if the tenderest child were to shed her own dear life. As if the hanging gardens were no longer hanging in green time. All the protesting nonsense of intricate days burnt down to nothing. I'm a film. Such pure faces, such masked energies, such perverse visions. O angels, smile in the fetus of the world. O smile of angels here in our now.
Komitas the Mad never made a film, but nor did he not ever make a film. His whole unwayward life was one unwavering commitment of film. Or when you put your eye so close up to a flower you can no longer make out what it is but a blur of blue and shape. And its filaments, its stamen, are still there. Miraculous growths of what can only be. Extraordinary world patterns. That from which we were made. Or like a chapel in the mountains, raw such with winter snow. Or like the astonishing vortex of crepe that a mouse makes her nest from. More complex than any mathematical structure of our earth. Worked only by instinct and trust. Such nests I preserved in my home until they were burnt accidentally in the cold winters of regeneration. Film is prosaic poetry only because poetry is essentially prosaic. What is quotidian still is the stuff of our daily bread. Pasolini knew that, but who knows Pasolini in these days? In these days of autism and bliss, who knows the urge of his rabia, the context of his urgent rage, though we occupy glutton cities and try to energize new options? Pasolini knew poetry is work. Film, I tell you, is the most urgent and radical prosaic. Film is pure poetry in our beautifully impure world, whirl of pattern in the innermost wall of our brain. Vagrant tongues that curl meanings through walls. Women who can penetrate any wall without holes. Women who can breach any peace that betrays us. Zigzag of curdled energy in a rented meeting house. Sheets of dark snow approaching across the moor. Garbled language in bitter tight coils of our world. Savage snowstorm in such lamentable mountains. Film, I tell you, is the most urgent and radical prosaic. Old woman living life year-long in a raw biter, her slowness vital yeast for our possible future. Markets of pomegranate and peppers in thick rain, futures mercantiled for blubber in great cities, cynicisms choked back in bad summer lattes. Film, I tell you, is the most urgent prosaic. I'm a film. It was siege warfare. They ate the leaves off the trees. White wolves surrounded the houses. All the villages and towns about razed. Severed heads held aloft by masked men. Absolute worlds of understanding, never meeting political ethics of raw fratricide. City of the sun splayed out in red deserts. Calm boulevards reduced to dirt rubbles. Little children screaming at their friends. We who yearn the lyric calm of courage. We who learn to cynic cornered outrage. We who charmed the birds down off the trees. I am my own language. My language is me. I am a film. When I bypass a city in the desert, when I bypassed the hatreds in the Senate, when I gabbled at the air in my intestines, when I garbled what matters in investing, when I fluked the selfie of some murder, when I puked the surfeit of my master, when I said all of poetry's cunning labour, when the city I bypassed self-exploded with a motive for its being unrecorded. Sun city that's exploding in the morning. Two different worlds of understanding. White city of the sun. I'm a film.

works, clothes, furniture, one's wife, and the fear of war. Victor Shklovsky, Art as Device. I only called you once, looking for context, but my concern was ever that our reflections would be wide rather than deep. Scarcely a great depression, simply a navel-high spirit level, a void that comes to your knees, and rounded forms.

men's faces and women's hair, crawling out of a pit onto scorched grass, and the sea in the distance, and the sky above was the color of ox blood, and the locusts clad in armor were killing each other with swipes of their tails. And I was thinking of you as a kind of blue deer, and imagining the version of forest that image would demand, the cytokinins and oxen and painting hanging on a piece of red and yellow string.

night, the rustle of many fountains comes. Spectacles are not the issue. We want more spectacles, not less. Through them, our dreams make kindling for the conflagration of quantification. Our spectacles and dreams come from our composite bodies and imaginations. They try to cut these from us. They do this because they have no dreams. They cannot read, see, or hear as we understand reading, seeing, or hearing. You do not need eyes or ears to read. Come with me speaking now, as if to nobody at all. Come with me as we are all nobody. We are spirits going to stand outside the honeycombed windows of the mansion. We will squash our faces against these windows and frighten the occupants. As we can read through these windows, this is a sad life for them. They live in fear, without a language to bring the unlike things of the world together. They play with flags and with invisible numbers, but these things mean nothing to them, as they mean nothing to us. They measure, but what are they measuring? They are measuring how long it could be before their houses and things are taken away. It will not be long before their houses and things are taken away. We are peasants and serfs, as our ancestors also were. We have our composite bodies and our imaginations. We have had enough. Fear is not the issue. With fear, an expansiveness comes like a conflagration. A cloud of possibility moves over the land with its uncanny shadow. Within this obscurity, we find a clearness that is brighter than clarity. We can see them up as they are, as we can see ourselves. We can see ourselves are more than ourselves. As in a dark screen, no stopwatch, but a lilac Ferris wheel that always turns with the always increasing numbers. Here there is no night, though many spirits are tapping their sighs into the wheel's turning lights as skyscraper shadows struggle to put on their tool coats and run out into the fields, where birds, like sparks, are flying out of the complicated bushes into the dayless air, as there is no day here. Their leaves still blow across the crossroads, where crowds of children move stickily back and forth into the scudding foam of adulthood. This is the formless face of the beginning. Press your faces into the glass as if it were the softest pillow. They can see us now. They are afraid of us. There are as many of us as leaves, as droplets of rain, as hailstones. Through us, the fountains of the world to come will be symbols of the indefinable.

Salta Martí. 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El poble. Tumblr. A doll that has a weight in its base and that tipped from its vertical position rights itself again. The people.

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They call me Augusti. Bartra is my family name. The child of lightning and unvanquished waiting. 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Oh, let me gently alight on your right-hand side, my homeland, and sleep to the sound of wings in the streets. I've spoken, and I won't sleep.

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She's just working life out to keep life in. Don't judge a folk by what they wear, or how they speak, how they might swear, nor how they live, nor how they play. They're trying just to end their day, and need they say for bills and debts, or interest rates and final threats. The rich get richer, they'll stay thin, just working life out to keep life in. But maybe now I've said enough, you only want to hear this stuff. It's hard enough to just get by without tears.

overall mission, God and you. Pick a topic, subsistence, income. Brethren, think of the afterlife. Think that they are all your sorrows. A man is locked up in a dungeon, his body battered. They will get their reward. Tie the green packet, 400 pesetas. 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Plenty of bread. Material goods are not important. God will talk to you. Overall mission. The barracks are not watertight. A pair of eyes in the dark look at the ceiling. God and you. Brethren, life is a cross. The house of a bountiful and great man. A former palace, all upholstered. 4 bathrooms, gardens, and servants in uniforms. The woman of the house gives to charity. But it will be easier for a camel to enter. The lady feels qualms, and her husband laughs. Father Ignacy rushes to calm her. The thing about the camel, madam, was written for non-donors. The alms that you give the convent are worth a piece of heaven. In peace, have you read the newspaper? There are so many robberies. It's vice, madam, workers. 400 pesetas, wife, mother, and 3 children. I couldn't care less. The culprit is Marx. God, yes.

Vampire is a Southern Gothic tale, it's true. Maybe it's time to devour one another. This grandiose sharing could be the new commerce. The brainwave patterns of 40 subjects were officially coded with spoken words and silent thoughts. A violent indoctrination we placated to learn to read. What a boring patience, the one for freedom. Here's Jimmy Baldwin in his apron, greasing a pan. Some landline intervenes and endlessly ringing earth revelations I've been buked, and the other side of heartbreak is not ambition. Crimson gauze wrapped in God's suicide, some genocide is God's suicide, adjacent and remote to glory, but form, a gory form of favoritism, glory form, shot 44 times in the head. They announce readily, I will not dream only of security and safety, but he's never planning to be a minister, and this version, just gestures of church and Greece, so duress, so wreckage, so woodshed bound and skeletal minstrel, so rope around the season, skit when Moffat catch up with Season of the Witch. We made the calamity famous. Sublimated rage, his craven childhood a rubric for the silly hope we all hide in our skin. Buckets of candy and sweetness never expires, but the sucre fades, the faint funk of daylight in a B-movie. The bad deed of having fake anatomy links cabaret to the brightly lit machine, and it occurs to me that these ruins are the blighted heave of an undone trance, and we might even love them and ourselves again. A mass of habit-tensed muscle unfolding into the archive of vengeance, a delicate jest. Inside of which sharing became my coherence. We are atonal here and combed out God's dialogue, so glad and disaster sigh bye-bye, tomorrow dies of longing, and we go right on walking, self-hypnotizing. No one ever told you how much you can heal in one day. Is it too solicitous? Is it effective to make such beautiful sounds? Our affect infected with such beautiful sounds? Is it herd instinct that makes words go round, words down like poison? I heard most people don't experience catastrophic violence. Pity for them. Watch Fletcher Henderson do this time step. He's so light-skinned, has that Hitler mustache, speck of babble on the stillness of him. Feet pattering like police baton, not that it's bad to vaguely resemble your very own enemies. All of life is predicated on a certain degree of possession. Not that the ruins are in exile from themselves or resembling their enemies' fantasies, litany, a plan. For early mystical initiation, a slur or tie, rich homie Kwan or buddy guy, even Richie Havens, where does an improvisation begin and fizzle like some relations or no relation at all? George Clinton is crying in my arms again, how an altruistic caution has a hinge on him and he'll never get to be maudlin again. Lonnie Holly's howling began then. Moralizing captivity, that viral riffing he calls high lonesomeness, bipolar jonesing. What if I rip your heart out and turn it into a supermarket? The ruins mention that we were here. The demolition mentions our omission. The crackle of fragments, miles whispering in my ear, crackling by the pool. Monk spinning his muteness into real visible tyranny of good sounding. Duke Ellington chartering, chattering the mission of poise in his vocal tone, timbre, accusing himself of everything. Play it again. Look how she ate that. He collapses.

Testament will keep them on a tight rein. They are to be able to not want to be testate in a world that is coming. If you have excess children, arrange a war. They are to be able to employ immigrant workers. They will use your wages to buy vinegary wine.

resemblance of the face, each steps on the next one's feet. The fruit is peeled but not eaten. The flags are the color of chaos, and the snake is the love of the living. The salt does not preserve the sea, nor do the letters fit the work. The proof is that power forms the only center, and the world produces artifices to support its own conclusions and means of speculation, which should be abandoned. The strength of rocks is in not thinking. I write signs and letters on ox skin. Bring to mind the earth, the sky, and the water, and throw sand on a mirror to look at its capricious forms, or to draw in it a letter. Year after year, I scratch at the earth with my nails, so I can cut out the shadow ahead of me and penetrate the roots. 2. Amid hieroglyphics and figures, I shape

is imagine great forests or the smoke from some

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Someone who's thinking of me and sends you. Someone who thinks a dead man has been found in the sink. Someone who knows what life can be like. Someone who understands what my life is now. An exceptional being. A being who did not go to any school. A being who thinks of me and knows that what I need is not a Bible. It's not property or an electoral register or a wedding list, but a pink plastic glove. Not a signifier, but a glove. It's not a signifier, but a pink tutu on the slender, muscular legs of the Moscow Ballet's ballerina swan. And above all, the idea of slipping into the glove, the glove's carapace, the soul entering the glove and the body entering the soul. If this someone knows the way out, say it. Say, for example, walk straight on and turn 300 light years to the right, then shift to the North Pole of the first magnetic magnitude. When there, go through the kitchen door, take the apron, the scour, the mask of Santa Anna of Talashtok, where one can still trace the nose, parts of the mouth and jaw, and begin the ritual. Like the kings and priests of

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0: I was trying to see if I could understand the dead man without being dead myself. I observed him. I sucked the air that remained in his lungs, his bronchial cavern, his great coral reef. Every attempt to reason clashed with asphyxia, and the inanimate returned to the surface, drifted on water. Water isn't a question. Water cannot question, can only be waves. Better to ask with dreams or flesh. Understanding a dead man without being dead. Understanding a tree without being a tree. Understanding Wollongong, Ottawa, or Port Moresby without being Wollongong, Ottawa, or Port Moresby. Understanding, understanding. Is anyone there? Is anyone here? I feel a sudden lust for him surge from my vagina to my neck, crossing my lungs like a gash. Knock, knock. Is anyone there? All my bones deliquesce. I can't stop nibbling his feet and licking them with my mouth. Is anyone there? I hated him voluptuously while I rubbed my breasts over his livid lips. Is anyone there? I can't stop nibbling his dreams, whipping them with dahlias, roses, carnations, and colorful chrysanthemums. Tying them on with black string, dragging them behind me as I run barefoot over a terrain not a colorless Alaskan hue. Admit you do or don't know. It is white. They are white. Let me think of a response.
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3: I scrub with green scour, green as a meadow, while with my jaw I try to etch your name in the crane of the cavity that is already full of names. And on the names stones, and on the stones continents, and on the continents necropolises of stars. When a heavy downpour erases it and licks my lips, urging me to speak, speak, speak, and never be silent. And so I scrub, I rub till I bleed and rot spring from my blood that enclosed the heart. And a name falls from my mouth and rolls down to where horses lick the shadows of birds that cannot find.

was waiting for you in the Casa del Libro's underground cafe on Passage de Gracia, wearing the belt with a huge buckle mid-belly, like a sexual tray. It was cold. The books were cold. Life was cold. People were cold. They came in and out as if they knew. They came out and in as if they didn't. They didn't and they did. It was all clear and confused. Some were working. It was obvious I was there and desperate for you, and that I was cold in that brightly lit bookshop on Passage de Gracia. Clearly, I wasn't about to write comic strips for girls from the bourgeoisie who played tennis or paddle, let alone with you being such a consummate drunkard. It was only a way to reflect on the cold without writing to defer the feeling. It was winter, and summer and spring and autumn and the city, but above all, winter and cold. My soul was frozen, if I had one, that is, it was frozen. I had a piece of the Arctic, and if I didn't, my frozen fingers had long, varnished nails that wanted to scratch you, and not from hate, no way from hate. Obviously, later you said you were dead and couldn't come, that your publisher, who was more dead than you, had sent you to the psychiatrist. The world was more dead than the pair of you. We would meet up later, and you were in a hurry, and were very sorry you had died on the very day we had agreed to meet to say that was it.

0: said there is a man rotting in the sink, he'd have been pleased I told him. That I told him there is a man rotting in the sink. He'd have been pleased while rotting in the sink. If I had said there isn't, he doesn't exist, he's not there, it would probably be a semi-decomposed phrase, something like, one is rotting in the sink, though actually he may be out buying the newspaper. But not so, he is rotting in the sink. Afterwards, there is a way to rot. There is also rotting so as to. There is also one after him. After is a moment. Rotting is an accumulation of moments, or afterwards that are aftermaths. Not before, for that would be beforehand. There is always a man rotting in the sink. He is always the same as afterwards. So we are at the same point, the beginning. And the beginning is before, and before is always. Obviously, a man is not a sink. A sink cannot rot, but a man can. If I had said there is a sink rotting, I'd have said there are ways to say sink and ways to say rotting. But I didn't say rotted man. Or he's rotted, or rotten. I didn't even say he's gone rotten, or to rot. Nor did I say he or all or that one. No, I didn't say that man is rotting, or man is. Just one. Fundamentally, because there is always a man rotting in the sink. This is a basic fact. This has a basis in fact. All in all, it assumes de facto semantics. The process of rotting implies on the way to disappearing, de-being, decomposing. No more rotting in the sewer. Sewer, seconds, ring, fear, ring, craven, fear, that's all, eh? We all know. I repeat, this fact is basic. This fact is basic. Every woman has a man rotting in her sink. The impersonal becomes universal. The universal becomes unipomo. The unipomo stays silent. All men rotting make the same face. All faces rotting make the same man. All them rotting make a male face. At this point, identification is impossible. Although there is a way to identify, the way of the sink. It's always the same sink, the same, making a male face. That is the sink. There no doubt exists. There the sink exists.
1: From the very beginning, so the chronological is, as the act, as the call the aggregate now in their firm with fig leaf, Mercedes and Hermocrates, Mercedes. Hus, du das trunk ne volk? You hear that drunken crowd? Hermocrates, sie suchen in. Yeah, they're searching in theirs. They're searching for him in there. Mercedes. Der Geist des Manns ist machtig unter ihnen. The spirit of that man is the match under their ass that's in them, like the fire inside of them. like setting a match into somebody's ass, the reason that they're cooking under there is the cause. Hippocrates, ich weiß, wie dieres Gras entzünden sich die Menschen. Entzünden sich die Menschen, the sick dimension. Ich weiß, it's all, it's fine. Wie dieres Gras. And dry grass, wait a minute. They're entering the cuckoo dimension. Mechides, das eine so die Menge bewegt mir ist, als wie Jovis Bliesenwald ergreift und fertigbarer.

0: to tell you about the time conversations started to happen and how it was the beginning of the room.
1: January.
0: How wet your trumpets are under little gold leaves. Five little coughs arranged around the forehead like a halo.
1: February.
0: He lifts the axe to chop the wood, prances across the yard. The crows eat up the corn. The baby is back. And the women open their legs to the stove, pushing soft porridge into his mouth like companionable silence. Outside, a thatched fence, beehives topped with snow, smoke pooping from a little chimney into a very bleak sky. Toil, in the corner of the Book of Hours, includes sewing. Small eyes, hard hands made brittle by the hands of the artist, who must know hands. Toil raking the rake through the soil, it too is brittle. I have planted so many seeds, forgot not to work every hour. It was good pushing the seeds down, but now they are uncomfortable and crowded like the lumpy pillow in the single bed where you sometimes make me sleep and where the mice run scuttle through the walls. This month I find myself unwittingly open to the church and the field you dragged in. Air like starch under the skirt, your large hands red as dust, your swollen sense of being rightly granted the right to all of us and our hours.
1: March.
0: They call this sowing. Bad stumps need to be pulled up. New potatoes and roots pushed down. Along the foreground, a sow in the mud. New potatoes and roots pushed down. The oxen finish their work. The black one looks like the pale one's shadow, pitching into the shepherd under the tower. It's hard not to wish the mud would solve itself, or that we could just grow rich. We work in the shadow of the castle, winged shadows and a plough. When the men come, they smell of roses. A bad day ahead, in the hand, in the mud. Roses up and down, the black, steering on hoe and seed and yoke. My sister burns her papers in the stove, makes plans to leave. I watch in silence. I would have the colour to mop up some of the blood moon pooling in her bowl. Night after night she finds it. In my dreams, we travel together. I have some money. We visit the abortion clinic, the refuge, the housing estate. I hold her elbow lightly, try to see what she's seeing, observe the prohibition against photographs. In the estate, a little scooped out place, like Henry Moore's lady's elbows, she tells me she has dreamed of suicide. I am squeezed by memory. The little coin slides like liquid between the pressing parts and comes out stamped and shamefaced, hot hands uncovered. Sorry. Memory aware of its making is cheap. I am afraid to notice how tender, as dear, your news is bad. I messed up. They call this sewing. The price of soft hands and softened fabric. I pat her gloves with apricot foam, blow bubbles in the dusk with liquid from the pound shop. She wants to leave. She wants to grow somewhere else like a packet of seeds. I want to bash her all over with a frying pan hammer, like this moment which has already got away and which I forbid you to talk about. No poem, no hymn. Do it without the commentary, alone or in silence on a walk in the tube. I have an hour to tell you I love you this bluely. Your body is a hot peach, your mind a foot stepping over a brook, the unseen gallant page boy stepping his high steps. I falter in your orange arrowroot, burning paper, dark undarking gold tooth. Every wish, every moan, every plan, you are a great shaking precedent, a saint uplit upon the pillow. You are selfish. It is brutal. I can see everything. You will go far away. Just remember, I found you at the high table and felt so small and surprised.
1: April.
0: The woman who helps steps across the steps of life, the stages each stepped up, away from birth and down again toward death. There she is, with a sack upon her back, trudging up and down and up again. She does the births, she does the deaths, letting the clothes of the dead out of the house so they don't kindle unkindly with life. A suit and shoes pushed through the door for the coffin, like a cat through its flap. Each month has a claim to being the first, the place to really start. In April, the banks continue their projections and for some reason commission advertisements. A young couple is exchanging rings. They wear fantastic hats. Joy unfurls from coupledom and a shared bank account. Watch out, or the big horse trudges on your head. The Book of Hours describes the year, the prayer's story circled by stars and illustrated by seasons. It cannot describe a life. There will be garlands for cleaning and flowers. A child upon the sand, patchy with plasters for impetigo. A woman staggers forward, in one hand a lamb, in the other a cat. Steam comes hot off the heat. The baby cries, "Season!" When I found my sister at the high table, the glass was stained with instructive heraldry, a worshipful company of farriers who descend the hill to throw lucky shoes into the lap of the Thames, to scoop cupped hands of plashing river out. And as we laughed with our hands upon the linen table, and she told me about her life, I was so surprised. At this time of year, the sun removes her frills, puts them in the water, and asks if between our tasks, we can do hers too.
1: May.
0: From here, I can see a rave and a jingling bell. An early morning settling around the edges of the car boot sale and the football match, knocking gently at the sides of the exhibition. Soap in the bath, apple in the water butt, the church is a boat, nuzzled then blinkered into dock. Sorry, sorry, sorry. John Clare calls May a happy, dirty, driving boy who whistles and cracks the whip, who sings on account of the season. But here, the maideniest star becomes glassy-eyed and keyed as a chamber pot begins to cry. Small hands find their way under, and anger lands like layers of fingerprints building up around statements of nationhood and conviction. May, a white draped horse, wearing the banners of foreign beliefs. Clopote, car, and bouffon. The architects gossip like turrets. The towers part the nobility. The sculpted nobles encourage and festoon a community through the consideration of flags. What would rejection of all this feel like? A life of determined anti-synchrony. A season for your seasons. A horse with only fur. The argument could be made through a reading of the different parts. The leaves, the dumb animals, the nobility between the trees and the consent of the stars. Beyond the treetops, the turrets peak like periscope. The chimneys let out their song. Would it be public life? Watching the procession on May Day and waving at the banners for real, real, real life. My friends write about what their actions make them remember. Their procession is a pageant for the deaths of sex workers, a float for the racist murder of the women who run the massage parlour. Garlands for the working conditions that underpin everything. Forgive us this standing. Forgive us in strength. Unforgive if forgiving undoes sorrow. Do not unstep your step. A grey horse, a black horse, a white horse, a horse made out of caramel. May shears mirth from gravity, time from money, the nobles from their whispering leaves. Mark the poem out in grease collected from the fleece. Shake a foot, hang a dog's leg, sweep the banners clean. Adverata, viata, adverata. Or would it be seasonal time? The gentle rotation of the diorama and us standing with our feet in the right position.
1: June.
0: The très riche heir de Duc de Berry was probably the most important illuminated manuscript of the 15th century, Le Roi des Manuscrits Illuminés. My colleague at the School of Architecture told me about books of hours, and I started looking at this one after that. Judith was writing her own book about a housing estate in Poplar, named for Robin Hood. It was knocked down last year. The playground, the pensioners' club, the street in the sky. Dusty doormats and graffiti in the stairwell. A hench Sharpie angel, torso and curls, under the scrawled but legible question, "Nice cock?" The blue paint they lined the stairwells with was not a French blue sky, but English, flame retardant and pasty, the impasto gone stiff like putty in the crack, the day's work a wilting. In the traditional ages or steps of life, carved or painted representations that have accompanied many historical periods, the stages lead up from birth and down to death. The illustrations are symmetrical, often showing human figures on actual steps, though sometimes these have been embellished into columns or architraves, or perhaps the branches of an improbable tree. In this 17th century Dutch etching, the step between childhood and adulthood contains two young men cavorting. One takes off his hat to let the air hit his head, the other waves. Adolescence is a moment where you stay. There is a lot of air there. On the step below, a hobby horse and a kite. On the step above, a woman. You will note that in the rare age that depicts a woman as the central character, the step of adolescence does not appear. The girl steps straight from games, a ball and a hoop, to courtship, a man at her waist. So that's something, even if still I'd rather be the pig. I started writing poems for the month's illuminations after reading an essay by Hannah, who was my student at a different school of architecture. In June, you harvest the hay. In July, it's the wheat. In November, you gather acorns and feed them to the pig. Hannah had tried to define the age of second adolescence, which she felt she was in. An elongated period between childhood and adulthood, characterized by job insecurity, rented accommodation, and zero thought of starting a family. I remember she had a landlady who taught her to twice dry her clothes. The first dry is outside on the balcony. The second is to get the outside off. It is so elaborate to be alive. It is June, and the baby first walks while I am at work. I watch on a small screen in a cubicle during my break. At night, I put on a pair of strappy sandals and borrow money from my cousin to have one more drink. In June, there is an unbearable order, even in the early light. Everyone is barefoot. The buildings are barefoot. The Palais de la Cité and Sainte-Chapelle have sun-blanked faces of whitened stone. I take notes. The trees bend their heads to identical angles. They have been clipped into a long, high box.
1: July.
0: You are richly decorated, and I am in the yellow, dragging a drawbridge over this moat. Along the river, The geese settle in the niches of the artificial island. My mother is here, laughing like a broken plate. My eyes get hot in the place where the twilight bunches. Her voice snaps like a bone under the X-rays flash. It's hot. Sheep waiting to be sheared. Dogs untied and running. The day is hazy and antithetical. It crackles between us like flame. The manuscript was painted sometime between 1412 and 1416 by the Limbourg brothers for their patron, Jean. His very rich hours. For it must be true that the wealthy have a different perspective on time. If I were a rabbit warren, I would feel it differently. If I were a hare in the field. I wanted to find the words to rescue, to mop up, to move you past the date and the date's end, towards a true finale. I had an idea a faithful zodiac might do it. A painting to tell you the context for your sadness. I put flowers at your feet. Barley. Oak. A little pastry in the shape of a crab. I wash a little ointment on your toes. Would you be sad in another time, shearing sheep? Say it's sometime between 1412 and 1416, and there is a strong brown bridge cutting across the moat. A triangular castle with forget-me-not roofs, starfish spangled steeples, and children in corn boaters playing with scythes. Say the dress in the field is as blue as an electric shock, head soft with rumpled cloth. Say it's not England and not tomorrow. Say we do not want to know. Sister, the scissors are pale and bland. I want to pull them from your hand.
1: August.
0: Feel terriers this way. A brush of leaves. A fine bird on a stroke yap. A month in the cold yap. The yap wearing weight of walking and yap through the woods, the foil and burnished shadow, silent as a mother, then yap. Green stopping sport, green golden birds flying their colour like students. A hair's breadth of huntsman, the lurches out over a leash of frightened noses. Leather in the glove, my listening branches, my cloak. My disappearing ways talks in the pull of their hot breaths. Then, and beyond hands, the body washes, bundling hay like peasants, the river heat of nakedness, dipping stream to the still-making of sides and clean and plashing like water going sparkly in the sun. Not too tired to play weary fields. Cool air. The air of women. August bodies, the castle grey, the air plain. I watch the time swim by. It's hot. And like a road, it bends at the knees.
1: September.
0: The morning bricks are the colour of onions. The surface of the city relaxing under young winds cottoning on. We're a crowd in satchels. A cuboid steeple with a crown of sun, a town hall starting to busy. It was filled with destiny, irredeemable work and waiting. We started to understand the bureaucrats and wanted to make them things. I wrapped all the grey lights I could find and left them outside the castle. My last thought was of a ledge in a graveyard, gaunt little spikes, stories being told by the flowers. Around here we've got these bushes. If you were to squat, you'd smell the fresh mud, the things we've planted or let loose. The baskets are washed a ziggurat blue. I heard they would sit at the feet of the cutting machines catching heads. But I don't believe in unkindness anymore. In this month's time, I make my hips fruit. The taste is of bees. The light they let out of the walls this year makes the drawbridge hazy. From my window, I took a picture of a horse. He was steep and patient. He told me he likes to watch grapes grow and to brush his teeth. His voice was purple. He said he would take me to meet the insects in the morning. It's the pageant again. I'm separating your grey towers from the argument, marking balloons for the procession, fishing out the garlands and periscopes. It's a show

0: half keening for myself to reach myself on the other side of the current. The top of the sky touches my nose. I'm listening to songs and not reading the news. I'm seasonal for all the men in the metro, peeking at parts, listening gravely to the way they tease one another about sex. I am determined not to know. They sharpen daggers on one another's teeth. They put their fingers on the zipper, expel air into air that fattens when they do. I pretend not to notice. My song is of mourning and fleece. The carving of wool from wool, the legs running to the leaves, the cleaning of money, the banners underfoot, the floor stepped on and spangled with fox and wool, the colour of cauliflower trees. Hang it all.
1: October.
0: There is someone here now. They should be able to tell us if they've electrocuted the moat or if taller things are afoot. Might be the executioner, might be the boss's wife. Either way, I missed you today. I'm indebted, moving the bridge brown, following the eye in the wall, saying, "There's a clever castle. Good boy."
1: November.
0: The wind is otherworldly. The landscape is a gorge. The fortune teller drives a sorry cabin on his back. His horses are hounds of spindly whipped sun. Cancer is in the sky, and a sorry lion who is sick upon my feet. If I have a premonition, it's that the earth will move. The river is erring, the corridor staggers. I do not sit to pee, but crouch and water the bay nuts that have fallen from the tree. The men are tired. I miss my sister. You move past us in your head, crowned.
1: December.
0: Tired castle, tired hounds, the sky a fast blue. Two trees slain, the man burning the catch. This year, a dog with hot shoulders ran very quickly. I took a bet from the bookie with a toothpick in his teeth, put my hand to his mouth to take it out. The year is a dog with hot breath, cantering for sport. I put my hand in her mouth to figure something out. At the end of the hunt, between tongue and snow, I have a wrist of steam. In December, we kill the year. In January, we eat it. It's something I mourn for, even though I ran it to its panting end. Oye. In the background, the Lord and his gold, the running festival of bells, the production of a bath I will not see. I soft talk to the mutt, the hound, panting now on the ground, my honour. Oye, oye, sweet Beaumont, valiant Beaumont. Oye.

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1: The year is a good way to ask the mad for a going on. 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They lick hands, nose, thighs, make a disarray. Is there something at hand beyond the disappointment? Can these long, lovely grey dogs carry it away? I wanted you to be a fountain, a wounded animal, a lawn closed in by trees. Time off would bring me away like a cat folded into a sack. December, you've taken the month from my hands, locked the little door, found the air over the sleeping dog, beaten the moonlight away. Oye, it's home. Oye, it's the animal task.

Palace of Rubble by Kira Simone. 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

0: The stranded gulch below Grand Central, the gentle purr of cab tires and snow and hidden stars, tears on the window shield torn inexorably away in whining motion, and the dark thoughts which surround neon. In Union Square, I see you for a moment. Red, green, yellow searchlights cutting through falling flakes. Head bent to the wind, wet and frowning. Melancholy, trying. I know perfectly well where you walk to, and that we'll meet in even greater darkness later and will be warm. So our cross of paths will not be just muddy footprints in the morning. Not like celestial bodies' yearly passes. Nothing pushes us away from each other. Even now, I can lean forward across the square and see your surprised gray look become greener as I wipe the city's moisture from your face. And you shake the snow off onto my shoulder, light as a breath, where the quarrels and vices of estranged companions weighed so bitterly and accidentally before. I saw you on the floor of my life, walking slowly, that time in summer rain, stranger and nearer, to become a way of feeling that is not painful, casual, or diffuse, and seems to explore some peculiar insight of the heavens for its favorite bodies in the mixed-up air.
1: Of rubble. A breaking wave collapses on the bank before two half-naked women on white Arabian horses. The water moves with a pulse at the edge of the planet. It sucks in invisible creatures and spews them out again over the desert, a sick coast that never fully swallows anything. The truth is, we don't have enough liquor, says the older woman. We were promised jubilation, says the younger one. The two plain Americans are luxuriously undressed, but there's nothing in their pockets and no masterpieces forming in their heads. They've spent the day at the mansion, strewn over staircases that lead nowhere, and men with rifles passing through for a slow dance. The king's piano has died in the ballroom, crumbling like an elephant kneeling down to sleep. The air suggests bald men changing tires dripping with used oil, not roses. One day, these women will huddle inside trailers and teach six-year-olds how to make barbed wire fences. But today, they will only watch foreign swans on a foreign marsh. The younger woman removes the last piece of cloth remaining on her body and puts on a helmet some soldier has left on the beach. How beautiful it is, shouts the other woman, looking up at her. I love it, the young one sings back, unsure of what she is remarking on. Here is a response like many others, immediate and makeshift. For the first time, they stop counting the days and wonder if they will grow old in this scorching, isolated, windowless place. The world is a widening palace of ruined freedom, but here at least, there are no happy crowds to puff at in the dust.

when language is gone from bodies. On the radio, a man tells the story of a mythical rabbit who was beaten so badly he split in two and became twins. The sailor tilts in his chair and listens to the legend, touching the patterns of animals he has killed and tattooed across his chest. His hands are graveled from wrestling anacondas. His mind is a buoy, drifting between thoughts of all the old things, the forgotten gesture of adjusting the pinching collar, eyes transfixed by the watch on the wrist, and the shrinking of the spirit that can result. The boat sails through sunken rings of fog. Long gone relatives take off their corsets in the distance, realizing that the shadows of electrical wires are the same as winter branches that have let their leaves fall. The sailor's table is set with a feast. The nightingale waits to land upon his shoulder. "Here, we are truly on another planet," he says, collecting the feathers of his winged companion. "And look, I can still make a blanket of your anxiety." The sailor picks up a postcard, each day left blank. His mind is swimming with fish, moving blindly toward a green light. The world is full of magnificent things. Ravishing dancers linger in costume. Dinosaur skeletons emerge from boys' heads. Meadows lie punctuated with discarded glass. Oh, to wander lightheaded through a gallery of faces and be blown untraceably from one island to the next. There are many kinds of time that exist. The long, slow, repetitive cycle, and the fleeting moments of bodily motion. One day, he may dock his boat in a desolate cove known for rare whales and find no creatures. Instead, a rare woman will come out to greet him, a goddess among a forgotten population of five.

the boys of summer. You've seen them, or ones like them. A 7-year-old waits smoking on the sidewalk, watching a paper boat sail the fountain alone. 10 other children hope for a life beside him. These are boys who have been with the Queen of Inadequate English, who hide in churches and rise on frigid mornings to search for their mothers or rescue dogs from basements. Small toxic lakes flood from their eyes as echoes of their last names escape from the factory on the corner. The first boy clutches a toy figure of the Madonna in his hand, found one day in the Monday trash out on the curb. She sleeps in his pocket as he runs through the alleys, eats lunch with the cats who go fishing on the pier. The other boys follow after him, orphan dreams hanging from their shoulders, dragging behind them like socks full of sand. They gather in a rolling tank and make a summer home of the parking lot, imagining themselves charging through undiscovered towns, rolling down the sides of dormant volcanoes. Below the streets, a single pigeon flies through a tunnel, lost underground with the vermin of the dark. Business goes on as usual above. The house painter throws his ladder in the river, realizing he has painted the same blank scene on the side of every building. The Ferris wheels turn and pause as they must, leaving lovers suspended high in the air. It is the sound of their cries that wakes the toy Madonna asleep in the boy's hand. She crawls into the folds of his bruised eardrum, speaking in a voice already gone from the shore. Sometimes I look at the permanence of a moment, and one day is vast enough to burn me to death.

The view from the tower. On a day in late summer, strangers mill about the valley. The air is still. The windows droop with melancholy tulips. A brutal network of perspiring customers stand in line on the hot asphalt, like pieces of obsidian melting back into the volcano. The sun beats down on them as they wait for a turn on the ride, a roller coaster that flies through memories of the future. They watch the passengers ahead of them put on seatbelts and 3D glasses, ready for a kaleidoscope of revelry to flash before them. Laser shows, murder scenes, operas, floods, bricks of gold and miniature piñatas, pools of jello, mutated birds. In a distance too far to penetrate the heart, three rebels sleep in a smoke-filled room, a row of guns hanging on the wall above them. They are worshippers of the daytime moon, closing their eyes to the surrounding decay and dozing on beautiful carpets, as if at any moment they might regain their magic and fly off. In a world such as this, there is no empty sleep. One rebel walks through visions of falling snow in a place where the ground and sky are frozen to each other at the horizon. The man beside him dreams of a woman who turned to look at him once as she rode an escalator to the top of an endless building. But the third dreamer cannot escape the desert he will return to when he wakes, a land of blackened flora, where the lonely cacti shed their dulled needles to weep. Back in the valley, thunder stirs in the sky, breaking the heat with an exotic storm. Horses gallop across the plains, lightning striking their eyes with ideas. The wheels of the roller coaster screech in the rain, as the waiting people scramble for umbrellas or pack up and go home. In a few moments, a siren will go off, and the rebels will wake from their dreams. Others like them will wake in other rooms. They will take their guns from the walls and rush into the heat, barely noticing the neon colors at the edges of everything, outlining the landscape with carcinogenic light. Far off in the dunes, the old pharaoh stands in the tower of the observatory, peering through a telescope pointed up at the heavens. Sometimes it looks like a great piece of burning lace, but it is only a cloud in the sky.

world business. The Virgin stands at the edge of the Pacific, unveiling herself before a million stars. She looks for something in the vessels before her. A flood, a call, some message of the irreparable beauty coloring each heart, each wave blue. On the other end of the galaxy, stars look like numbers, companies, pieces of advertisements, lost icons of a sluggish world. "I'm nothing unusual," she calls out to passing lights. "What kind of business can we do each other?" If she dangles too low from the diving plane, will wings emerge from the small of her back? Will fins grow from her green demising body? Or will doubt sink her spirit in the clouded waters of youth? She could easily become that drowning passenger, fallen from the ambitious balloon, another crashed human imagination in search of a strange, uncompassed voyage. Battered or dead, she wonders what she will mourn for, if after all of this, all these dreams of romance and aviation, she fails to leap from the edge. At her feet, the caterpillar makes no move to advance his technology, as he lies still and lets a descending moth gouge him in the shoulder. There it is, no exit either. Here is a game in which failure trumps death, and every frightened heart is a small stopping of history. There will be mountains of them, ticking at the end of the world, treacherous and imaginary as the lost slopes of Atlantis. County Fair. He hopes to fly a giant helium balloon a record 25 miles into the Earth's atmosphere and parachute down. This is a moment worthy of fanfare. Six teenagers stand with their heads spinning. A farmer throws down his pillow. A quarry worker lets his shoulders go weak. A communist boss kneels down in the street and begs the man in the balloon to stop. The crowd calls out to him with weary arms. "Fly off to new realms," they cry. This is what life has been like. Mothers make kites out of junk mail leaflets searching for missing people. They fly them over houses that have fallen off the market. A lemon drops from the sky into the hands of the assistant who counts new shapes. She works for the chief. She is busy in his saddle. As he thrusts her the usual afternoon earthquake, topspin, lakes threaten to flood. Postmen ring doorbells with overwhelming force. Hunters drop their shotguns and explode with dreams of mounting their wives on walls. "This is no Sunday in the park," thinks the assistant. She spent her school years studying maps of the chief's insides. And now, as he approaches nuclear disarmament, she finds herself quietly lost, unequipped for the weapons of Europe. After 25 years of extraordinarily bad news about childhood obesity, the balloon inflates and floats away, leaving the gondola with a man inside on the ground. In Moscow, when this sort of thing happens, it's not unusual for a man to throw his face in a barrel. Today, a bit breezy. Tonight, clear light winds. Tomorrow, plentiful sunshine. Still life with Parrot. His death is announced Tuesday, the same day he is buried in the village. The day of the great race. A day for bicycles to speed past maps of the universe sagging on walls, held up by women still trapped in romanticism, searching other planets for signs of a second bloom. Dogs have long proved useful in detecting explosives or to find bodies left by crime or disaster, but rarely do they find the men that are most missed. Housewives have waited for them through many long centuries, propelled by an idleness that turns the mind savage. But the man who died on Tuesday was the sort that stays behind, a portrait painter, bound to the interior. His were the great adventures of sitting in chairs,
searching the lines of faces for an era that flees from us, wobbling away in cattle trucks, sleeping in folds of sheep. The sheets of the painter's deathbed are marked with stray colors. He was often caught carrying his paintbrush with him through dreams. Now he moves it through the air of his last breath, painting one final invisible picture on the wall that stands between the world of waking and sleep. "I have an alliance with the woman across the street," says the painter. "She sells curiosities. She dotes on shrunken heads, tending her loneliness with a passion for objects. We speak in distant gestures, but have never exchanged words. She leans from the window, and I paint her gorilla forearms into the scenes on my canvas. When we finally meet each other, I will say, 'Let us forget ourselves. Leave for the sad tropics, where the monkeys will add us to a menagerie of strange creatures, perhaps one day to be sold in your shop.'" And from her perch across the way, as though she has somehow heard his call, the woman takes a stuffed parrot from its glass cage and fastens it to a branch outside her window. "Your words are only sketches," she says, letting go of the bird. "Beginning is one thing, then turning into another. A line is at one end the spine of a book, and at the other, the string to a disappearing balloon. These conversations will fly off like smoke into the dark. Love can do the same." As a ray of sun falls across the floor, the man drops his paintbrush, having gripped it in his fingers for the last time. Of all things, the bicycles still rush away. They ride past ancient icebergs melting into floods, through fields of made-up flowers that won't grow back. The parrot flies after them without a word. Museum. A lone wolf strides through an ancient town. He is a slip of a thing, walking articulately with the grace of a dancer, standing in the wind at the edges of cliffs. His upper body still casts a long, heroic shadow. His tail still ends in a dagger-like thrust. In town, he visits buildings waiting to be excavated. He bows to antique people, too rare to behead. An old woman in a window is singing the blues. She is illuminated from afar as the only square of light. The wolf stops to listen and look up at her for a while, letting his mind run through the poppy fields patterned on her dress, calculating the sharpness of glass objects in her eyes. To be sure, she has a beak for a face. Her hair blows across it like silver on the wind. And how her old songs are full of sad news. As the wolf keeps walking, he knows that her light will go out like all the others. She will become a statue eroding on some beach in a dream, a silenced relic in an empty museum, a detail in a painting most people pass by. Up ahead, other animals scatter from the wolf's path. Horses and beetles, even dangerous creatures in the marshes, envelop themselves or drown as he comes near. In a mirror lying on the ground, the wolf catches a glimpse of his own image, and for a moment knows what frightens the others: the eyes of eternity and the slow jaws of kings. But he will soon wander off from the mirror and the town, in search of another simple, absent, tragic adventure. Decades before, a child looks up and sees his face on a piece of alabaster, fallen from a map of the heavens painted on the ceiling.

Today, clouds. Like other places, there are areas of fog, and sometimes a little turmoil in the market. The buildings are old. Doors creak on their hinges. Accidents happen in the spring. Kings break their hips while elephant hunting, as fortunes spin from the wheels of young maidens. In the afternoon, two children play outside an abandoned house. Their doll's lung decapitated, they arrange pieces of trash on the sidewalk, constructing their own tiny world on the ground, its territories already mapped out by the fading chalk outlines of missing people. Here, a blank square of sidewalk becomes an open field, an empty pastry bag, a great white mansion. All is in miniature, inanimate specks fading into a voluminous backdrop of orange sky. The children drag sticks along the pavement, as if marching drones through the little town they've imagined, past the monuments of discarded bottles and shards of glass. They control everything, down to the weather, pouring water over the town for days of flooding, tilting magnifying glasses over rooftops to zap out unworthy citizens. Still in all, it has been a day for rookies, a day for running amok. Just off a main highway that stretches east of them and slices through a moonscape of craggy slopes, teenagers play with guns in the idle mountains, dropouts fulfilling a century-old dream of taking to the hills. Many of them live in the trailers dotting the hillside, where they spend their nights studying video game ninjas. Inside the abandoned house, a substitute teacher tries to adjust to daylight saving time. His kitchen is full of substitute ingredients. Honey instead of sugar, water instead of milk, a single plank of wood where the bed should be, made for a man in place of another. He scrawls out a lesson plan for his next day of work, in which the few students he has left will be asked to contemplate one question. Where does inspiration originate? The substitute looks up at the tiny cracks of light flickering like stars through the boards nailed over the windows. He remembers staring into a lamp store in Chinatown once, a gallery of lights all blinking in dissonant rays of color. But here there is nothing but scrub brush for miles into the distance, as if some enterprising tycoon has made off with the rest. The weather vane on the roof turns slowly on chicken feet as he peers through that same point of light in the window, thoughts shattered by the dropout boys shooting their guns into the air. A gust of wind blows a fleet of plastic bags past the house. Today, clouds, says one of the children outside, cueing the orchestra for the next great calamity. Foreign affairs. On an empty coast, in the days of shock, the old queen bathes beneath a cloud of uncertainty. Here is a place known for its spectacular wildlife and robust children, hooligans, mosaics, a land of distress. Here is a queen as queens must be. Parties, hotels, interviews, bloodbaths. What shall I eat today? She says to a minnow. Which memory of which man? Which country? Which ocean? There are spare professors and men who look through telescopes, gamey drifters and tough-shouldered champions, veal boys from the streets who are tender as the night. Until Mr. 10% arrives in his steamroller, holding a portrait of his mother and a sign that points east, a man still trying to skip to the next paragraph. He has the look of smooth rides across muggy shores, eyes that remember throwing rocks at one another. This isn't random, says the queen. We've been meeting here for a decade of beheaded Mondays. Mr. 10% scratches an X on a piece of church that lies between them. The queen understands that it is his heart.
In this country, symbols matter, she says. Let's play a record, says Mr. 10%, and they dance on the water to the echoes of what other people are thinking. Miles away, a dress hangs on a bush in the clearing. It burns beside the footsteps of the wife who has set it on fire. Pilgrims search factories for shards of glass. They see their images in them, now just cubist sketches of ruined towns. The empty lot. A human skull lies in a field of weeds beside a house, arousing the slightest notice. The empty lot fills a great space between two buildings, a cavity of scorched earth laden with neighborhood carnage, half excavated and strewn about with trash, fast food wrappers and plastic bags, old sofas and deflated kiddie pools, remains of clothing obscured by water and mud. A stray dog wanders over the wreckage, sniffing the objects in the grass, as a woman hangs laundry on a wire, the edges of her bedsheets reaching to the ground and dirtying themselves again. Men stand at the fence, looking in, only blurs of color, their tarnished helmets and day-glow vests fading into the light that suggests a world behind them. All is scattered with the dust of the forlorn, of long looks through dirty windows. A woman in a see-through nightgown paces the floor, recounting her thoughts in whispers, a page, a figure, a booby trap. This would seem a moment of great opportunity. The fire hydrant busted open and running for weeks. The usual fixtures gone from their places. In town, a statue is shrouded and carried away, bronze fist still raised in the air. A senator jumps naked into the river, a river that has long been drying up. An old man sits in a movie theater in the middle of the day, alone among a crowd of dwindling young. On the screen, a wagon of pioneers leaves a northern landscape. A gang of roadside bandits follows after, flanked by forest creatures wearing furs made from their own kind, a trail of aurora borealis in the sky behind them. A young girl waves from the back of the wagon, and the old man in the theater is reminded of his late wife, a woman who'd always been on her way out the door. The thugs eventually disappear from the picture, the rare lights abandoned in the dark. There are many pieces of forgotten earth. They litter the countryside, left to blossom with untended beauty, like the continuing locks of lonely cadavers. Music blares from somewhere in the distance, parades of tin drums resounding over the rooftops every night. The woman in the see-through nightgown looks down from her window as a man drives by in a blue Cadillac and throws another skull into the yard. Birds lay their nests in its ocular cavity as crabs miles away inhabit shells of the dead. Dear Pauline, she sits on a metal folding chair on the roof, smoking in her slip, a magnificent creature with short black hair slicked back away from her face and a pair of neat pearls nestled in her earlobes. An old television flickers on a crooked patch of the roof, plugged into a long cord cast out from an open window. The woman watches it as she smokes, reading the title cards that appear between the images. Sensational white lettering against the black background of a silent picture. Earlier in the day, she sat by the window, gazing out at the backsides of the surrounding buildings, a jungle of wrecked yards scattered with brick. She watched the rain fall on a white mattress abandoned in a parking lot, there for weeks, along with a pair of shoes thrown out on the asphalt, and the kids dangling from the fire escapes, using them as basketball hoops. Tart-tongued and handsome,
She has been answering letters all afternoon, trying to escape the weepy Victorian past by advising lonely hearts to leave their rooms, housewives to abandon their cards at the table. Her own husband wrote a letter to the paper once himself, telling of how she eats breakfast naked and cooks naked and routinely falls asleep early in the evening, still in the buff. He often stays up late, catching sight of strange things that only happen at this hour, like the men digging in the yard in the middle of the night. She can hear him typing away as she falls asleep, both of them just silhouettes to each other on either side of the curtain hanging between the adjoining rooms. But tonight, she has kept herself up to see the eclipse, a rare blood moon that is said to rise at midnight, casting a dim red light over the city. She hasn't been on the roof in months, not since her 30th birthday, when she stood with a crown of white roses wilting from her head as cockroaches ran across the tarred ridges. It was only November then, and as they raised their glasses, the first snow began to fall, a gentle flurry that felt fine against their skin. It has been a long winter, followed by a dark spring. Hungry rats have gnawed at the bark of trees. Houseplants have frozen in blocks of ice. The cold days have been spent conversing with the paintings along the hall, pictures of marauders waiting in the dark to have their way with her. A century ago, no one had ever seen a moon like this. But now, as the tables are set with unleavened bread, the doors marked with simulated lamb's blood, it appears in the sky, burnt orange red, sliding into the earth's shadow and shining with the light of every sunrise and sunset that has occurred across the planet through the day. Off the coast of an eastern country, a boat full of school children disappears into the sea. A plane goes missing in the Australian Ocean. A hot air balloon goes down in flames just after it takes off. The people on the roof remove their clothes and begin to dance, the man having emerged from the window that leads back into the apartment, looking up at the light bleeding from the edges of the moon. In the middle of Metropolis, there was a strange house, overlooked by the centuries, say the words across the screen. When the color is gone from the sky, what is left appears black.

Cadets no more. The orange glow of a burning forest drifts toward them from the distance as they fall through the clouds to an icy frontier. Just weeks ago, they were only boys, throwing their hats up in a rejoicing crowd, planes and fireworks shooting above them, soaring through the air like phoenixes from a pyre. But the hats have long since fallen to the ground. The sky is empty, and the men are alone. They pull their levers and adjust their helmets, a ballet of machines, swan diving without object. Somewhere below is a crumbling palace, a swaying tower, a town flooded with gold. A man must forget all that stirs around him, the songs from car windows, the anxiety of Greek tycoons, the novelty of touching a young girl's hand, or lie dizzy in a field of black and white headlines, screaming from pages that will never go blank. The planes fall further. A planet in transit crosses the sun, on a day of rain when no one can see. On the ground, people under umbrellas stand before graves, holding scraps of cardboard against the muted light. The pilot fighters land in droves on the shore, like mosquitoes carrying expensive diseases. They scatter blindly onwards, too frightened to see what lies on the beach. "In the beginning, we had no idea what was happening," says the youngest pilot into the microphone, describing his first flight. He couldn't know what went on in the houses below them, or what animals wandered the diminishing woods, the gazelle lying tangled in her own long legs, the Sasquatch weeping for the graying fur of his legend. Nor could he imagine the woman they found lying dead on the bank, dress deflated on the ground beside her, underwear dangling from a low-hanging branch. There will be no remembrance of her, no posthumous life as an image in a frame, no anonymous death mask strewn mysteriously on an altar. Pictures come and go from walls. A person's existence can be reduced to a distant ringing inside a shell tossed to shore. At night, the beach is aglow with phosphorescence, spots of light blinking through the landscape like migrating birds. The woman's body is another shape in that terrain, stirring gently in the rising tide, her hair spreading out on the surface of the water, floating towards a lost horizon with the weeds. For a moment, the planet in transit can be seen passing through the clouds. It illuminates the footsteps that have come and gone around her, a massacre of light leading back into the sea. The wedding exit. The tiger stands in her gown on the eve of the great day, holding still against the wall, like a taxidermy trophy, as the young painter begins to sketch her portrait. Each of her stripes is lost in translation on the page, a gash in the skin of the original image, a bar on a window of a prison with no name. The Sunday television blares on in the other room, with news of bee colonies and long-distance swimmers, and lastly, the tale of a woman who fell from a balcony. Tomorrow, the tiger's face will be unveiled as no one has seen it, riddled with thoughts of gardens and playrooms, all but forgetting the blood of the jungle. They will be married in the old theater, on a street like many others, where shoes dangle from the wires they've been flung to in the night, and the sheriff walks mournfully through a crowd of blue eyes, only dreaming of the chance to lay a hand on his pistol. "Make way for the still-life bride," he calls out. "Come to the killer's feast." And the dogs swarm in from the prairies, and the suits from the heart of town, and even those who linger in empty rooms turn their heads. The wedding creaks on its spool like a moving picture, a romance of ideas fluttering in the dark. In the final scene, the bride and groom step into a time machine, not waiting to say goodbye.
jetting off to the honeymoon their children will imagine for them. Hearts rush with sugar as the newlyweds depart. Flowers are thrown up into the air after them, ties blowing over the guests' sunken shoulders. But the tiger and her husband are already miles away in time, each walking by the riverside of their last virgin springs, crawling through the grass to some new mirage of danger. The sun flashes in long exposures of broken china, of sea urchins lying dead on the beach. It sets over an abandoned house, haunted with shadows of a once-living glow. The curtains blow out from the window like tongues of flame, the memory of the missed bouquet left to burn on the ground as the sirens grow quiet somewhere far off. In a year, or a day, or an immeasurable instant, the tiger's portrait will hang above the mantel inside, the replica of a face that has seen the ghost of love. The Nomad. No one knows where he's from, and no one knows where he's going. He arrives alone, and leaves the same way. There is little sign of him in the distance, a mere speck in the dust of time, melting invisibly back into the horizon. Permanent residents marvel at him as he passes, stranded in their towns as if carried there on driftwood, and marooned off course in a place they will never leave. He sees them fixed in the streets and windows, mothers stirring pots of the same dull soup, children lying over books open to pictures of the Nile. At the edge of town, there is a burning building. Men run this way and that before it, a throng of worried, muscle-bound admirers, dousing the flames with holy water. People gather to watch the fire and are seen from the helicopters as a constellation of dots, colorful trash blown here and there by the wind, swarming through the darkness towards a great light. The portrait of a man hangs on a wall inside the building, his ruined face burning fast from the picture. The image wasn't made by any of the real masters, only an imitator illustrating a one-sided story. "It's all very Shakespearean," says a woman standing outside. To himself, he is eternal. There can be nobody after him. He does not even want to hear the name of his successor. The man she speaks of has become an empty icon, fallen from the minds of all the dreamers who longed for him. Those who have been inside the building know it is no refuge for the hopes of the outside world, but a place of horrors, rotten with depleted rainy day funds, with black market potions drawn from the backs of South American frogs, with jurors hunching forward in pale green blouses and matching sweaters. And now the calamity of their leader, to lose consciousness at the door of no certain future, leaving cabinets empty and asylums full. The last of the musclemen jumps from the burning window with a body in his arms. The woman reaches out and takes the hand of the stranger. At the end of the day, he will walk down the road again, appearing to the crowd as an entirely different person. The people will look for him in their yards and doghouses, seeing nothing but the same sun setting over shrunken peaks and the rise of the moon turning red in the smoke.

Blue Moon. The encounter is always breathtakingly brief. Young and alone, they ride to the border on roofs of freight trains or the backs of buses. They cross the river on inner tubes or hike for days through extremes of heat and chill in the deserts. Death comes as a surprise to many. To quiet men with the hearts of engineers. To doctors with secrets of the world's demise. To the unexpected surge of children who travel here without parents, as if hoping to arrive at the Sea of Tranquility. A storm threatens the last stretch of railroad, winding through mountains of hazardous waste as it approaches the damsel tied to the tracks. There she lies, having survived a summer of flitting through narrow corridors, waiting limp-wristed in greenhouses for the thrill of a billionaire or lunar eclipse. Her thoughts are an index of topics memorized for conversational luncheons, notes on the atmosphere, and the end of a tumultuous and consequential decade. These things wander her mind out of place, like non-native birds drifting in from the sea. We still have time to tell the story of the last, she begins, but is interrupted by the immeasurable speed at which love can strike. It flies over town like a passing comet, bystanders falling to their knees on the sidewalk below. Cries of awe echo through the streets, ricocheting between buildings as if the shards of a fallen meteor. But there are still those who avert their eyes. We've lost our ability to capture information, says the billionaire, peering through the blinds as a lovesick eagle falls past his window. The train approaches, a child or two hanging tight to its roof. The last thought to race through the damsel's head is of the first human to set foot on the moon, bounding like a kangaroo through the low lunar gravity. His shadow falls over craters still seen with the naked eye, a single flag fluttering in the celestial wind around him. That moment may turn out to be the pinnacle of humanity's achievement, says the billionaire, recalling the same image from the place where he stands, knowing that success is bound irrevocably to the rubble in its wake. The billionaire's window glows blue through the evening, all lights but the television gone from the room. Sometimes I feel like I'm not sure I have the ability, if I've ever really, truly loved anyone, or if I've ever really been loved, says a voice on the screen, where two people lay in bed, playing out the last scene of a marriage. In the original, it is the woman who says this. In the remake, it is the man. The train turns the bend and continues on in blind orbit, jolting over whatever it must. The Diver's Song. The diver disappears into the water, as though descending into the iris of an eye. A chorus of mourners stands on the dock watching, holding poppies and signs with names on them, wearing surgical masks, bowing their heads. Mothers in the crowd throw paper boats into the water. In the evenings, they light them on fire and set them out on the ocean, each burning vessel an elegy to someone lost in the wreck. Caskets piled with flowers lie side by side in the town hall. A wall of faces is stacked above them, portraits of young boys wearing glasses and smiling collegiately, as the principal hangs from a noose in front of the school, overcome with the guilt of having survived his pupils. The ship went down several days ago, a few hundred students emptying from its cargo in the night. Below the water, it is silent. There is no inverted world, as children have imagined, only darkness and floating matter. The three-legged chaise lounge hovers at the end of the seaweed tentacle. The fake squid poses dead, surrounded by harpoons. The whale passes incognito from the eyes of pursuers above. Years from now, there will be parades in the town square on feast days, commemorating the diver's mission.
An enormous marionette will be made in his image, operated by villagers swinging from ropes. He will look like a giant wooden astronaut. Dangling from a crane over the water, his sad, gaunt face will glimpse out from the antiquated circular windows of his helmet, as though he has been somewhere as speechless as the stars. But at this moment, as he swims up to the vessel to unload his equipment, the diver knows none of this. He does not know that he will survive but a few minutes more, just long enough to be struck by one of his own instruments, as a beautiful fish erupts from an open cavity in the side of the sunken ship. In the city above him, a herd of teenage girls cross the street dressed in long black caftans and colorful headscarves, gossiping like parrots despite their shrouds, spaghetti straps and punk jewelry glinting beneath each abyss of shapeless cloth. A young woman in a scant yellow dress saunters down the street beside them. As she walks over a vent, her dress blows over her head. It should be a photograph, but no one is there to take it. In the distance, a single boat is left in the fleet of burning paper. It washes up to a ring of children in garish swimming costumes, digging on the beach. They have seen many of its kind over the passing week. They know now that it is an omen, released into the water when language is gone from bodies. Ponds talk of scars. A woman and a girl bake bread in the barren field of a stadium.

tracks. Dreams of jammed highways that reach into infinity, yet will never arrive. Outside, crowds gather daily to peer at lists posted on high walls. They clench their jaws and point at empty houses. The famously slow clock ticks in the center of town. Another never-ending moment of desire. Another year of cars speeding away. The woman waits before her oven. Her arms are crossed. She stands like a Greek myth on a burning stage. "I care little for birds," she says to the girl. "I am in the business of rhinoceros skin." As time passes, the girl begins to paint on the stadium pillars, pictures of places where they enjoy science and eulogies. She escapes through the legs of an overthrown chair and kicks an old trophy into the empty field. "Yoo-hoo, mother, I've left the house, like thousands have done." Beyond the walls of the auditorium, abandoned cars go for short drives. A cabbie waits with a scar on his face. The girl gets in. "You are the thing I have always wanted," she says, as they take off for the north. It snows. The crowd laughs. History still breathes through dark houses and dry lands. The woman knows her bread will not be eaten. Den of Millionaires. Everyone at the foot of the tower can see them. Children up on the balcony, slow dancing around the edge of the turret, laying their heads on each other's shoulders. There's no music, but for the echo of a heartbeat on the wind, or the sound of a young deer hoof stepping on fresh snow. The dancers dip and swoon with their eyes closed, as if they are all somewhere else, millionaires waltzing through a courtyard, bathing in a fountain of dazzling light. The people watch them from below, as if only fixtures frozen in a landscape of ice. They long for the day the proverbial sled appears in the distance, carrying the hero who has traveled east of the sun to break the spell. The tower is the single outpost of light in a frigid expanse, regarded by all as a barren wasteland. They say it looks out on a million-dollar view, over white fields of infinity multiplying upon themselves. Night after night, down below, the band of outsiders grows thinner, imagining what is up there, as one by one, someone among them emerges from the ice and mounts the stairs. With each flash of the searchlight at the top, a memory is projected onto the surrounding fields of snow. Scenes of teenagers speeding cars through the desert, a meteor shower falling over the mountains, a shark washed up on a golden beach. As the days go by, all but one man disappears into the tower. There are gashes and cuts on his hands and feet, as though he has been running barefoot on a bed of rocks. His face looks dangerous, drawn, his head shaved and scarce, hair receding like the water at noon. He is the only one who has ventured out from the tower, remembering how he once passed his days, visiting synagogues and professors of divinity, examining faded scraps of papyrus smaller than business cards. He knows that in a century or two, the ice will melt around them to reveal Arctic treasures, oil, gas, minerals marvelously exposed. The tower will sink into the water out of view. But today, there is a reason the children dance with their eyes closed. If they were to open them, they would see it. A screeching of birds that sounds like falling water. They flutter between branches, scattering frantically and landing in unison. When they fly away, all the trees will be bare. The man at the bottom watches from below, the last to remain, swaying with the tower in the polar winds. He writes something over the entrance, a phrase never seen in any piece of scripture, before stepping in and closing the door.

The Great Escape. Pinkish dust overwhelms the earth. It rains into the small oceans in men's eyes and rests in the steep crevices between houses. It leaks into the visions dogs are having and gathers in the folds of a magnolia flower, blooming on a tree that barely exists. The young wife who lives next door reaches her arm out and plucks it from the branch. As she sits before the mirror and fastens the flower behind her ear, a wind knocks through the house and blows her wedding veil out the window. Outside, shadows grow dense and crash into rooms of obscured objects. Umbrellas cough open with mouthfuls of blush. Tents fill with sand and bury the sleepers on the cliffs. Like yesterday and the day before, all things pink fall upon the young woman. Fever and infatuation coursing through her veins, soft, tender wounds appearing on her body. In the afternoons, she lies on a bed of wilting mauve and dreams in a spectrum of more dangerous color. But now all of this will be left behind as she climbs from the window after her lost article, stealing from the house in a long pink gown, leaving pink handprints all over the side of the building. It has been nearly a month since she's been beyond the house, kept inside for good luck with the baby, the sky the same fragile shade as his flesh. Now she runs out looking for the thing she has lost, flying from the window herself in much the same fashion. The veil blows past the horizon and lands on a pile of broken compasses in a dump miles away. Brushing the dust from the lenses, she peers through binoculars. But outside, there is no better hope of finding it. The world has become one impenetrable color, a monochrome desert gone pink with embarrassment. A gang of lobsters snap their claws at the air, crawling over the piles of wreckage at the dump, fraying the edges of the lost wedding veil that has landed there. This is just the sort of carnage the young wife has longed for. But still so far away, she can only imagine it. She gazes off, thinking of whether she will return to the house, to shut all the windows and be a captive to the cries of her own child. In the distance, the black ribbon of the coastline begins to lose its sharpness. The dog on the porch dreams of eternal spring. The storekeeper sweeps the pink dust from the sidewalk. The young wife removes her dress. She hangs it on a branch and sets it on fire.

the revolving door. You'll see them in clusters along the horizon, the skeletons of buildings swaying in the wind. These are places that have been reduced to bones, where the last skyscraper has already fallen. Only the revolving door remains. It swings open and closed, turning on its swivel like a bird flying in place. People push against it, some whirring past at mechanical speed, as if the meat still hangs from the carcass. Others wander through in a daze, unhurried and Socratic, barely noticing the landscape missing around them. The phantom elevator moves up and down like a thermometer as nostalgic businessmen slip through the glass doors, off to meetings on what was once the 92nd floor. Periodic clouds pass by the windows, wrapping around the mirrored sides of the building, reminding worker bees of endless skies somewhere else. Many dream of leaving their cubicles, going west, but most will stay, hoping for the big picture. "Live a day for me," says the boss to the typist, a drifting temp soon to hit the road on a great adventure. His superior can only burrow in the bureaucratic weeds, tied to the track of a limitless future. Men sent into the boss's office to be fired often emerge thinking they've been promoted. "He's gone in the right direction," they all say. Now he stands alone in his suit, staring out through the memory of his executive suite window. Outside, civilians swim among the ruins, relaxing in the water, wading deeply through kelp forests of raw data that seep towards them from the fallen office blocks. The sun beats down on them, fading the colors from their shirts while deepening the shades of their skin. Against the turquoise water, their faces are impossible to make out, as are those of the seared buildings around them. Flashes of what they once were come and go with the light, phantom shapes in the skyline, fading with the echoes of commerce in the streets. The ground is textured with derelict memorabilia, batteries and booby traps, dogs dragging leashes snapped from the fence. The typist revs his engine for the west, children chasing after him, each of them arriving at an empty cloud of smoke. By nightfall, he heads to the edge of town, the streets fogged over, until he must imagine that there was ever a moon. The wings of the revolving door flutter on behind him.

The tunnel. A gang of men dig in a tunnel, probing deep into voluminous earth. Their shovels press against the dirt ceiling, blurring the line between them and an endless stretch of oil fields. They can feel the people moving above, migrants walking across the horizon with accordions under their arms, a woman with a headscarf beating a drum, a young boy looking for stars through a rolled-up newspaper. Electrical towers mirror each human silhouette in the distance, tangled to the ground in tall yellow grass. Ranchers pound their herds across the plains, corralling stampedes of thin cattle. Others tread lightly, going along with bruised ankles that have danced all summer, shoes wilting from their feet like weeds. Far from forgotten are the days of troublemaking. The drought moves across the land. Vacationers pose on the verandas with glasses of oil, emptying their toasts back into the ground, and no longer waiting for the feats of any messiah. I remember the two of us joking one night at some inhumane hour, says the man with the camera, his mind a puzzle marked with red ink, dotted with famous abbreviated women. Darkness drips and streams from the roof of the tunnel, the residue of all that passes above. The workers listen, as sound bites echo through the passageways around them, clips of battle scenes and amorous confessions in the grass, symphonies playing in parades. Trains go fast through landscapes of blank pictures. Glimmers of sleek black dresses rush after them, then drab Mao-style work uniforms on their way to sensible places, to office buildings or evening trysts. Yet these men are building a subway to the sea, a destination unhurried, only a blur of aquamarine glittering at the edge, mostly arrived at by those who have nowhere to go. At the end of the line, the mouth of the tunnel opens out into the ocean. The birds call out. The kites rise and fall. A ring of children huddle on the beach, digging a hole to China. Their tiny hands claw at the sand, as if unearthing an ancient volcano, pecking away at the impenetrable shell beneath the surface. The deeper they dig, the greater their imaginings. They put their faces to the ground and peer through the hole, looking for a world of upside-down people who live at night and sleep through the day. The sand grows hot. The oil fields erupt in bright colors behind them, lighting up the sky. The man with the camera takes his last picture. May's end. She lingers on the stoop all afternoon, leaning over the gate and talking to passersby, wearing faux leather miniskirts and long purple eyelashes, while her mother-in-law sweeps the garden and shuffles around the premises, each day wearing a different wig. A toy carousel of plastic unicorns is strewn upside down on the steps of the house behind her. "You're driving me crazy," she exclaims to her three-year-old daughter, who stands on the sidewalk in front of the building, screaming in intervals for no apparent reason. You can hear their voices rise up from the ground floor, floating through the walls and pipes, and in through the open windows. Upstairs, the muffled sounds of lovemaking fill the rooms, the neighbors no longer cautious of being overheard. A mouse runs through their apartment daily, interrupting bedroom scenes, pattering through the legs of the man working at his desk. The weather lately has been exotic and intermittent, with extremes of passing heat and rain, nights of rushing to the window for air, the sky flashing ultraviolet. The ice cream truck hovers on the block with its engine running late at night, its faint song playing relentlessly from the loudspeaker. In the evening, the reflection of the smokestack on the roof can be seen in the windows of the houses across the street. It looks like a Japanese painting, an emergency,
an undulating billow of clouds. Cats linger all around, jumping out from the trash piles on the curb and roosting on the ledges, the black ones debating what qualifies as crossing someone's path. In the backyard, a wooden cross leans dismantled on a wild hedge, fallen on its own or deposited there by the last hurricane. In time, the leaves have grown over it, the vegetation taking on its shape. The people upstairs gaze out at it from the window, theirs being the only yard with any structure on the block. "We've lost a certain symmetry," says the woman, remarking to her lover on the new fence the landlords have built in the yard, with potted flowers lining its edges, while all other surrounding space is a wash of urban rubble. Every now and then, there is singing in the distance, a call of evening from a temple, a squabble in the street, music echoing from every passing car, glorious harmonies from unassuming doorways. But for a period every day, it is quiet like the desert. The shot comes a few moments after midnight. The people upstairs scramble to the other side of the house, naked in the dark. Across town, a gang of women invade the subways, dressed as dead brides, gaunt and abandoned, lifting their long yellowing gowns in unison as they ride the escalator, gripping the rails in torn lace gloves. One of them is holding a newspaper. She reads the obituary of the bronze buckaroo. "And still I rise," he used to sing, velvet as a car alarm. When the people upstairs go walking now, sharp sounds make the woman jump, just as the shadows around the house do, every sign of movement in her periphery mistaken for a mouse. They visit the spot where the boy was murdered down the street, each leaving a daisy in the chain-link fence for him, the heads of the flowers drooping like splattered paint thrown at a stage. "It happens," says the woman with the purple eyelashes on the stoop. As the jaws of the mouse trap snap in the dark, the ice cream truck disappears around the corner. In a week, the flowers will be gone. A certain music. A young man leans on the balcony, a shiny red wig covering his dark curls. He wears his dead grandmother's floral-patterned housecoat, unbuttoned to reveal the scars across his bare chest where the glass has been removed from his body. He has stayed here to be among her things, to wear her gloves and pearls, to be surrounded by her knickknacks, the clothes she'd sewn for his Barbie dolls as a child, her sunken throw pillows, her church lady smell. When he saw her in the casket, her pen was still in her pocket, her hair still neatly arranged in a bun. He waited for her chest to move, but her lips were purple. No ticking from her rib cage since it was pierced by a fallen shard. Where the young man leans, delicate plants grow at the perimeter of the balcony, masking a disheveled horizon beyond it. The streets below filled with piles of glass, a detritus of prisms distorting the view, glowing in patches of cracked rainbow light. An old peddler walks through it, carrying a stick loaded with cotton candy, his feet clanging with a certain music as they drag through the debris. When the wind blows, the bundles of pink fluff drift into the air, casting long U-boat shadows across the road, floating like clouds past the empty buildings. Everyone here has reckoned with the glass. It falls from the sky daily and can be felt in the heart, the ears, the eyes. Some people still find pieces of it in the corners of their houses. Some have ingested it without knowing, like spiders that crawl into a person's mouth when they're sleeping, or the fragments found in spoonfuls snuck from the sugar jar at night. The window panes are all missing, punched out from their frames. There is no glass left anywhere that isn't broken. It can only be dug up from the ground or collected in buckets where it leaks from holes in the roof, its transparent dust sifted through fingers, squeezed and released from bloody palms.
Children pick up the jagged shapes and use them to burn insects on the sidewalk, or string them together and hang them as wind chimes. They use them as knives to hold up the tourists, those who haven't already been impaled by flying shards against the walls like notes to a dartboard. It didn't say anything in the guidebook about that. The inventory is as such: a pile of yellow workers' boots, a broken elevator, a package of birth control pills floating beside a half-eaten lollipop, and an Islamic amulet meant to protect the house, stuffed down the drain of a shattered toilet. A curved sectional sofa in an empty lobby, covered in plastic. A ladder in a dark room, leading up to a single square of light in the ceiling, the only exit. On the roof, a little girl holds a white dress up to her body on a hanger, sooty handprints dirtying the gauze of the skirt. One of her eyes is real. One of them is glass. Her father covered the other half of her face with a pillow when they were in the hospital, so she wouldn't see any of the carnage around them. Since then, a tower of pillows has been stacked in her bedroom. She's a joyful child who spontaneously dances in the street when she hears a catchy song. Now, the clang of a certain music can be heard from below. A bundle of cotton candy floats up to her out of nowhere, and she stuffs a handful of it in her mouth, feeling the pink fluff dissolve on her tongue into tiny specks of glass. When she grows up, she will set her dress on fire. She will become a woman in a black, wide-brimmed hat who sits alone in a cinder-black cafe of empty tables. "We haven't forgotten you," the graffiti on the wall will say outside. She will stand in front of it as she reapplies her red lipstick. In her future life, she will work all day, putting food out for the street cats at midnight, the felines lounging about like goddesses on the Acropolis, unbothered by the din of the glass falling from the sky. "We've become used to the sound. It's like hearing birds," says one of them, licking the dots of glass from her paw, imagining a world of milk and money and meat. A rain cloud passes over and showers down a new burst of shards. In a moment, the polyester panels of umbrellas will be torn to pieces. In a moment, the man on the balcony will soar into the abyss of rainbow light. The signs have been there for some time, but now they are unmistakable. It is their anniversary. The man and woman stand beside each other, a mathematician and his refugee wife, pressing the night with the same silent question. There are only two directions the bridge they are stranded on can lead: to a renaissance of their marriage, or to the outline of a gray horizon fading into mist. When they met, they had no common language. They could only communicate in shapes, which they drew for each other on scraps of paper. Discarded movie tickets, receipts, envelopes, train passes. Enough of them now to cover the walls with mosaics, to piece together a manuscript of the story they've had. Theirs is a love articulated in lines, symbols, ancient marks, a pentagon, a triangle, or one of those irrational equations with no definitive answer, muttering off into oblivion like a .333. There are days when they want to pack all the fragmented sentences between them into the guts of a piñata and try to beat the words out of each other with bats. But today, neither has come to the bridge to jump. The car has broken down, and they wait on the side of the road like abandoned dogs in a forgotten wasteland. Life goes on around them. The clocks tick towards deadlines. Other cars speed past, brushing violent winds against their backs. The mathematician fidgets with a ball of string that he keeps in his pocket and takes with him everywhere. The picture in his mind is of a madman riding a hobby horse. His wife leans on the railing, pretending to thumb through a magazine, full of naked duchesses sunbathing on beaches where catastrophe has struck.
The picture in her mind is of the empty room in their house and the fantasy of having something to fill it with. The foreseeable future resurfaces in seizures, then mysteriously vanishes like a buoy in the fog. The evening grows cold as they stare out at the water, the same old wave of unrest falling upon them. A boat sets sail from the harbor in the distance, carrying crates of swans squawking the anthems of their design, to mate for life and never fly away. Aboard the ship with them is a sailor and his nightingale, tossing blank postcards into the water for creatures they can't find. The woman draws a void on the railing of the bridge and looks up at her husband. He draws an infinity. They turn and walk away from each other in opposite directions, as if some greater hand were erasing sketches of them from the page. The car remains on the bridge, door ajar, an empty shell playing tunes for the people missing from it. The rain falls in sheets of graphite lines throughout the night. Obituary for Mrs. H. The reposing souls of black widows float through her house. They hang from walls of a cancerous marriage, frail and tantalizing like all the rest. The old dressmaker lives in shadow, untangling quiet threads, waiting for the day her own heart will go mute. Her hair hangs long in heavy pearl ropes, ropes a child would run past into a white circus. She dines alone at the empty piano, dangling her feet over the pedals and imagining herself before the old machine. Now and then it stutters out a blue note as the slightest breath of wind from outside blows over the keys. The magnetic tick of stitches still frays all thought. The light still calls to her from her place in the darkness, creeping in through the cracks in her house. A streak falls across the floor in the shape of a wedding gown, and the old dressmaker turns her head. Once there were maharajas and trophy wives, even ordinary mortals that came to her window to see the menagerie of dresses trapped in the glass, the parrot, the peacock, the lonesome dove. In time, dresses wither the same way women do. Love wilts and ruffles from mannequin bodies, with no new spring for the wooden hand. The old dressmaker pulls a dull needle from her box. She holds it in her fingers, and then between her lips, the gesture of leaning in a doorway at midnight, puffing mechanically on a long cigarette. Her own dress is patterned with poppy fields, a tattered gown she has worn around the house for years. Remembering her youth is like standing before a crowd of GIs, of which there will be no survivors. The screen is blank, the bed is empty, the planet turns. It moves invisibly, fueled by the cries of women slipping into obscurity. Westward, another poet is wandering beaches and cemeteries, burying each word in the grave from which it is spoken. Empty chairs. They sit in the casino, watching the heat swirl through the parched landscape around them. There is nothing for miles but the wind, a yellow distance, marked by emptiness and thought. Birds circle the casino like shards of debris flying from a sunken house. Slot machines and craps tables sag to the left, as if sliding into the ocean. A square of faded tin swings above the door, a drawer of expired money hanging open beside it. The floor is caked with the dust of past visitors, feet that have walked in gold and mud, wildcats who have tiptoed past the doors of royal cages, drifters who have pushed their captive wives down mountainsides. Flanked by the fake marble columns of the great hall
Men sit at the poker tables without any cards, frozen in pantomime, as though they were still playing, glaring at each other and imagining the game in their hands. The only entertainment is a child in a long, dirty nightgown, humming bits of show tunes and flitting about the room, occasionally slow dancing with an emaciated cowboy, now reduced to lassoing empty chairs. Nevertheless, the last of the hot tempest still blows outside. The birds cling to the rooftops, absorbing all sound, migrating with the darkness that follows the heat. Dusk, the child is the one to light the candelabras. She gathers up the feathers that blow in the door and puts them in the vases on each table, then stands as a black silhouette in the doorway, looking out at the horizon like she's seen in the movies, letting the wind toss through her nightgown, and still not catching sight of a single flowering branch. But just as all color fades from the picture, finally comes the signal in the dark, a flash of light on the lost horizon, wavering at the edge of so many plain towns. A charismatic youth guides his horse down an empty road, eyes aglow as he nears the casino, prosthetic legs creaking like armor through the sand. Black and white televisions begin to flicker with faint streaks of color. A snake sheds its skin and slithers into a hole. The girl in the nightgown drags the back of her hand across her forehead, knowing that being troubled or enchanted is not enough. When he reaches the casino, the man opens his briefcase on the table, illuminating the place with a vision of a beautiful lake jumping with trout.

They've been on the road for a long time now, driving through a deepening anxiety of the landscape. First a warm winter, then an early spring. "Well, this should at least be a boost for austerity," says the father at the wheel, gazing stoically at the wife beside him. They pass signs that read phrases like chaos ahead, no exit, and decay. These warnings have grown more frequent the further they've traveled, eclipsing the old roadblocks of construction and men at work. "The houses and stuff here, it's all a little strange," says the boy in the back seat, lost in the fabric of reverie between his mind and the window. Thoughts of skeletons and vacuums and a recent trip to the museum. He recalls when his teacher asked how dolphins communicate, and how a boy next to him reached over to underline the right answer, causing him to blush. Up ahead, tourists flail their arms in clouds of black specks, as throngs of homeless children swarm through inconvenient public places. They climb in humming multitudes over light posts and parked cars, attracting crowds of gasping onlookers. Never before has the country seen so many of them, a tidal wave of deportees and mass exodus, blurring the line between where they come from and where they're going. The television trucks are first to arrive, casting aside the stars of reality, as the children bend tree branches and carpet the hollows of the square. "We've waited a long time for this," says the man with the microphone to no one in particular. "It's quite a phenomenon." Paradoxically, the past always returns. The people outside scour the walls of every building, plastering their bodies over the windows of shops. The barber's chair groans on its hinges as the barber runs inside and quietly panics. The grocer huddles against the door and weeps, while the shop girl bites her lip and reaches into her pockets, reminding herself that she has little to lose. As the road trippers approach, the flow does not diminish. One swarm covers their station wagon, trapping the family of three inside. The boy in the back seat locks eyes with one of the children on the other side of the glass. There is no difference between them. They are neither zombie, nor mutant, nor any other variety but human. It is a mere case in which it has been decided that only one of them belongs. The boy inside calls out to the child pressed up against his window. He moans and whistles in sound waves that echo between their foreheads, the language of dolphins suddenly remembered. The father at the wheel pulls a newspaper from the glove box, rolling it up to swat at the crowd. He has already read the day's headlines, that bees are slowly disappearing from the countryside, honey drying up from the lands of milk.

The prairie is on fire. From afar, it looks like a diorama. Wisps of trees quiver like feathers over the hillside. Box-shaped houses fade from their rows. Little figures stand still on the porches and driveways as toy-like vehicles wait at the stoplights. The surrounding land is dotted with tractors. Their shovels rise and fall, digging ever deeper into the hills and causing the ground beneath to give way. All has become captive to a subliminal landscape as fissures in the earth creep across the plains. The town stops abruptly at a soaring edge, positioned above an expanse of caverns, the whole place sliding increasingly down a slope of jutting rock into the mines. Stripes of iron and magnesium blacken the incline as children sit on the rim of the abyss, throwing keepsakes into the darkness, rag dolls and Swiss Army knives, plastic figures tied to parachutes. It is only a matter of time before the town is swallowed up. Over the next 20 years, everything will be moved a few miles down the road, where a new city awaits to be built up from the ground. The houses will be demolished or rolled away on wheels. The famous church will be disassembled and put back together again, the villagers holding pieces of it in their hands as they head over the hill in a great procession into the distance. If there were a time-lapse sequence capturing the metamorphosis, everything would appear in upheaval and motion, like an opera set being put up and broken down. But in real time, here, everything seems still. A sense of waiting for something is tangible in the air. The villagers hold off on buying houses and having children. They wait to open businesses and resist the urge to redecorate, etc. The architects meet to discuss their designs, knowing the dilemma has exceeded structure and become existential. How can we determine the value of a house in a place that doesn't even exist, says one of them, suddenly feeling part of a utopian experiment? They hope to transfer as much of the old city as possible, but they can't move everything. Memories of the place cannot be translated. No surplus of precious metals can reinstate the benches where love was made in the parks, or the rooms of hospitals where babies were born, floating in towers of artificial light, soon to be absorbed into the dust of the caverns. It is summer. The town is close enough to the Arctic Circle to be in a state of perpetual daylight, echoing the constant darkness of the winters, the district only a cluster of roofs covered with snowfall most of the year. But now, in the heat, young girls look up at the moon in the middle of the day, only imagining the shadows it casts on their faces. In the new town, all the quandaries of youth will remain. There will still be a midnight sun, and the virgins will stand on the cliffs as they would in any place, still looking for the edge of something, wanting to begin.

only pioneer. It is an empty place, but for a few dwellers. A town of five at the edge of a wilderness. You must find your mustached pilot, the sort whose aircraft tragically disappears into the mountains. He will take you there in a floater plane that lands on the water. Salmon jump from the waterfall, twisting in metallic light beside the house of the mad journalist, retired to a life of isolation, making venison and soap. She comes out for the full moon, knowing that now there will be no more news than this. The dark hillside strewn with a lonely shadow, a moose or man, a box of drunk wine. The general store was once a prohibition whorehouse. Her daughter lives above it, a rare beauty who dresses like a fisherman and climbs through a crawl hole into her attic room. She spends the slow days licking creme brulee off of spoons, watching an endless loop of film clips, a beguiling dream of eternal cinema that keeps her awake. Animals flock to her, descendants of originals who have left few footprints, persecuted into the wild like mystic pioneers. They trek north here by foot, chased by hunters and cholera. The girl wonders if someday she might join their torturous migration, or simply watch the clock with her mother as they all become irrelevant. A few visitors a week dock their boats here on their way somewhere else. Sailors and tourists, Republicans, Inuits, stopping in to raise eyebrows at her before going home to mount each other's heads above their mantles. But a good many days, there's no one at all. One morning, a man following a rare strain of whales appears in the harbor, a nightingale shedding feathers perched on his shoulder as he approaches in his boat. It has been years since he first set sail searching for these creatures. In the movies, he and the journalist's daughter run off together and never return. In reality, they do the same, but might come back sooner than imagined. The journalist is left on the desolate dock, sifting through photographs of her own Maryland days. "My stars and garters," she says when the roast burns. The meat gets so black and tough it can crack teeth, and none of it moves on a dime. She climbs up to her daughter's old attic and watches a segment about the Far East, how weddings have grown more colorful, and now and then a poor farmer in the desert strikes rich by accident. The last clip shown on the reel is of a woman the journalist resembles, blonde, with strong shoulders and a Viking heart. On the screen, she stands in a phone booth somewhere far from home and calls her husband to say she's almost not crazy. Scientists have long known that the whales are going deaf. They move silently through the water, closing their ears to the sound of men. The film reel stops, the screen as empty as the door that leads outside.

the last days of winter. The difference is a gap, not a chasm. The mountain climber hangs from a rope along the face of the escarpment, halfway up the peak. He looks towards the top of the crest, an unnameable distance, through drifts of treacherous snow, still less daunting than the life he has left on the ground. Strides away from his place in the ice. Bears sleep in caves, dreaming of trout, clinging to their young to keep warm. The mountain climber counts their tracks as fortuitous footholds. He regards everything with a scientific eye, unable to look at a particle of snow without analyzing its makeup. With so many days on the mountain, one imagines his mind to be a memorandum of blank pages, swelling with nothing but miles of white. But in fact, it is a rush of rotting colors, thoughts of deflated circus tents and lame donkeys, of colonies of butterflies gone until spring. He gazes at the photograph of his ex-wife, fixed to his ice axe, and is reminded of the last day he saw her in the window. It was his afternoon to take their son to karate class, and later deposit him back at her house. Upstairs, they'd exchanged pleasantries and smiled for the camera, but in all reality, failed at each other once more. Locked out on the ground again, he wandered the sculpture garden below, watching her frantically move candles around the room, a piece of ornate fabric hanging on the wall behind her, dizzying her aura as she prepared the house they once both inhabited for a visit from a lover. The suitors that came after him have all been sorts that he could never keep up with. A pilot, an executive, a woman. Types who could charm his son by juggling items from the fruit bowl. "I think you're terrific," he said to her in the dark on their first day walking around the city, both dripping silhouettes as they stepped into the museum to take refuge from the rain. Now, in the post-apocalypse of knowing each other, words leave their mouths like sets of false teeth. Lighting the candles on the table for someone else that last day, she stopped to gaze out the window and looked down at him for a moment, barely making out his figure among the giant shapes of metal and Midwest, stretching behind him as far as either of them could imagine. Worst years, best years, whatever was given up or not delivered, had never been intended. These days, avalanches are less of a worry, irregularities becoming more regular, limits stretched in all directions. People pass their days. They seek adventure. They escape. Now, the man who returns from the mountain is greater than the one who reaches every peak. The climber looks at the picture of his ex-wife again, mounted on his axe. He changes his mind. He will go home. He prepares his sack to make his way down the mountain. As he takes his first step to begin the descent, the claws of the bear sink into his flesh, flooding the snow with the darkest human color. Rooms that aren't there. A single piece of green trash floats in the air, sparkling in the moonlight, like a firefly in other places, where the children catch such insects in jars and write secret messages to each other with the fluorescent plasma of their carcasses. Somewhere in the world, there are satellites. There are houses, electricity, documents. Here, two plastic chairs are placed next to each other, the legs of the furniture trembling slightly against a ground that always shakes. They are in a room, but the room is no longer there. Two identical sisters sit down on the chairs and face the window, as if it is a camera, imagining the interview they will not live long enough to give. One wears a black scarf, the other red, though when they were younger, they wore pink and blue dresses. Their eyes are full, their lips are silent.
The same locked stair connects them like a bridge. A bridge collapsed over a river. "Who's older?" the voice asks from the darkness that moves on the screen. "I am," one of them replies, "born a minute earlier." Her t-shirt says Fashion Week across it in English. Her sister's says Coca-Cola in Arabic. One of the girls has a measuring tape in her hands. She wants to be an engineer when she grows up, an intention she has had since she was 8 years old and saw her uncle's house destroyed. Now she measures everything in inches, tables, chairs, the legs of the men who walk with their helmets past her window. So handsome, she thinks, but none of them come back for her. "Our whole life is built on emergencies," says the younger sister. "Where's the kitchen? Where's the bathroom?" you ask. "They're still under the rubble. We sit in the stairwell preparing to die. We sit in the garden. We sit in the morgue. But we're supposed to grow up with happiness, like children in other places." She says all of this with her eyes, because language has gone from her body. The men in the helmets hear her as they pass and keep walking. At night, the streets are empty, like a city of ghosts. The living retreat to the rooms that aren't there. The show begins at sundown, when the lights will be the most shocking. The girls put on their 3D glasses in anticipation. In the distance, glittering explosions shake the walls of the hospital, where a woman is giving birth. Later, she will feed the baby in the missing nursery. An elegant painting will hang on the wall above her, an untouched landscape festooned with passing clouds. By the morning, the rest of the house will be gone, buried in a pile of smoldering wreckage. At sunrise, the two sisters sit at the edge of the mattress in their demolished bedroom. The wall has been blown apart and crumbles all around them, though the frame of the window is still intact. As the wind flutters through the tattered curtain, the girls light their pipes and put on a record. The song echoes over the city. It carries thousands of miles to a football field in summer, where children in other places lie on their backs in the grass, mouths smeared with chocolate, fingers dipped in phosphorescent ink, as they watch the fireworks erupt in the sky. "What are you going to name your son?" asks the voice in the dark. The American falls from below. The giant stands on the highest rooftop, searching the skyline for his address and history. What lies below is the capital of a century that is over, a linear metropolis where all the buildings once pointed up. Now the towers cast themselves in the other direction, crumbling deeper into the ground. They tilt from the sky like jigsaw obelisks, gaping holes along the sides of them where parts are missing, the structures only teetering on jagged beams left protruding from the core. Derelict gardens grow from the windows, vines resting over the walls and ceilings, scattered here and there with a three-legged lizard or a radioactive flower closing its petals. An aging woman dances alone in an empty ballroom in one of the towers, the heels of her shoes wobbling beneath her. She throws her arms dramatically into the air, conducting the music with a long peacock feather, the old phonograph playing a bossa nova waltz as she kicks the dead leaves across the floor. Occasionally, a body falls past the window where she dances, although she barely takes note of them anymore. She's used to this place, a cluttered landscape of surrender, where men plunge beautifully from high buildings all the time. None a sum of parts she has ever held close. The giant on the rooftop above her straightens his suit and spreads his arms out like a cross. The telephone rings. "It's cold. Don't go to work," says his wife in Spanish. His wife in English hasn't woken up for the day yet.
Alarm clocks tick through the parks below, left by sleepers escaping the heat. Children lie in their underwear on mattresses out on the fire escapes, rising from their tangled piles of siblings to watch the giant leap. From the side of the building, a broken pipe spews with water, a glittering torrent that gushes from the precipice in arcs of tinted neon. A figure can be seen walking with an umbrella below, a child jumping along the rocks under the sprays of water. It is dusk. The chants begin to echo from the mosques across town. The giant flings himself from the edge of the high rise, plunging swiftly into the void. As the body descends, the old woman stops her dancing. She runs to the window to watch him disappear, his shadow longer than all the others. "The American falls from below," mutters the child, looking up from the foot of the cascade, as if these were words scrawled in pencil on an antique postcard, fading out at the bottom of the picture. The giant's body lands at the child's feet, his eyes two strangers who didn't get the memo. "Do you know what this is?" says the old woman, placing her hand on her chest in front of a mirror. "It's my heart," she answers. "It's broken. Can you tell?"

You promised me a kingdom. A gun lies on the ground at the entrance of a highway, empty of bullets, a lonely piece of metal glinting in the sun. The sounds of shots echo from afar, augmenting a silence that sings like a ghost. In the foreground hang the trappings of a pastoral wasteland. Spare hills of wilting grass slope through an arid plain, a few gnarled trees casting shadows over the dirt. No houses or people anywhere in sight. It is the afternoon. A small girl sweeps the road, pouring water and medicine over the ground. She goes along wordlessly, not out of having no one to speak to, but rather because she cannot speak at all. Her clothes are simple and out of date, a sack of a dress, torn in places, and a headscarf tied at her chin, like an old-world peasant. Trucks pass now and then, laden with clutter. Old books and broken radios, useless squares of brick. The vehicles lumber through as though they have no drivers, roaring as they go and kicking up great tunnels of dust behind them. The wheels roll over everything that lies in the road. Shrapnel and car parts shredded to bits, dead fish heads and religious figurines. The mute child tries to save what she can. She sweeps the scraps to the side and collects them in her satchel, then carries it all down the hill to the tree she has made a camp under, the only bit of real shade for miles around. She keeps everything there in a glittering pile, a shrine of trash growing larger each day, made from the remains of what she finds on the ground. Today, she throws the smashed pieces of the gun onto the heap and lights it on fire. At nightfall, she sits before it, warming herself as she watches the flames. They shrink and flare up and ooze with midnight oil, soon to spill back into the ground.

holy man worries in his tomb. A television flashes on in an empty house, and two leaders appear in front of a plain orange background, careful not to sound like conquerors. "The nightmare we have brought you will soon be over," one of them says. The mass of light floats upward into the atmosphere, penetrating the darkness and strangling into gray. The girl opens her mouth and lets out a barbaric howl.

Oblak. It is a long, winding way through the mustard fields to get there. A train ride out of town. Black clouds of flies swarming over the flowers. The girl is a foreigner here, with no papers, and only a melancholy grasp of the language. She has been seeing a man across town. He is thin, like a skeleton. "You're the boss," he said, the first time they walked home together. She answers the ad out of desperation. "Artist's assistant. Must have experience," says the flyer in shorthand. When the painter woman picks her up at the station, she tells the girl she will have to spend the night, parking the car in front of a giant stone house. Inside, a man in glasses smokes grass in front of a giant stone fireplace, busts of fish heads adorning the staircases. "The other one was too ugly to bring here," he says to the painter woman. For hours, the young foreigner hammers nails into canvases, going slower than she promised and with less precision, while the painter woman locks herself in a shed beside the workshop, painting through the heat of the afternoon. Deep Nordic colors drip to the ground where she works, a crimson midnight melting from every picture, splattering the floor as though it were a butcher shop, spilling out from the crack under the door. At the end of the day, the girl is given a small bedchamber upstairs, like a room in a convent, while the man sleeps in a bathtub of ice water before the hearth, the smoke from his pipe rising up into the vaulted corridors. In the morning, the painter woman wakes the girl just before dawn and takes her on a walk down to the lake at the edge of the property. The sun begins as a sliver on the horizon, casting a slow veil of light over

over the land. But the girl can only make out obtuse shapes moving in the fading darkness. It is as though they are walking through a Dutch painting. The illuminated hillside is surrounded by shadow, like a candle flame being watched by a woman sitting in the dark with a skull in her lap. Then they see it, washed up on the shore, a giant fish, bursting at the guts and erupting with the bodies of smaller fish it has eaten. Men wearing boots stand around it in rivers of blood. Villagers already started working to cut up the carcass and cart it off the beach. Every fish they cut open has another fish inside it, all of them dead with the lulling eyes of fish, each one erupting with a smaller version of itself. One of the men lays a ladder against the great fish's side, climbing up over its belly with a pitchfork in hand, collecting the contents of its open cavities. Now, fully in the light, the landscape is marbled with flesh and plasma, metallic scales glinting on the sand, white globs of fat strewn about in piles. It is the most beautiful thing the painter woman has ever seen. She looks around and sees fish everywhere. They hang from the trees on wires hooked into their mouths. They fly through the air with their fins spread out like wings. Some fish have grown legs and walk over the dunes that rise up from the water, as if leading a march to terrorize the countryside. The painter woman turns to ask the girl if she shudders at the sight of blood, but the young foreigner is already running through the mustard fields to the station, her face thrashed with pollen as she steps onto the train. The painter woman returns to the house alone and stands before an empty canvas in her shed. She drags a dead fish across the surface by its mouth, marking the paper with large red strokes. Later, she will hang the painting above the mantel. The man with the glasses sits at the edge of the water fishing, smoking his pipe in a rubber jumpsuit, his body as hunched and amphibian as his object of prey. Back in the city, the girl returns to her flat, the stairwell a mess of yellow handprints. "I'm pretty sure I'm pregnant," she writes to someone far away on the screen.

away on business. They say it fell over in a gust of wind, crushing a local man from town. The statue has always been fixed in the square, tossed with flowers on celebration days, casting long shadows over the road in summer. It stands like a sundial at the center of town, keeping the pace of time and light, and everything that passes in a whir around it. But now it lies in a heap on the ground, tangled with the body of a man from the district. He's an ordinary sort, a lonesome neighbor few people know by name, quiet, with the occasional love bite on his neck. He works in the public gardens, a job of polishing gargoyles and trimming hedges. On the morning of the accident, he had simply been passing by with his broom, a suit and tie folded neatly in his briefcase, ready to present his plans to the council to build a magnificent fountain nearby in the square. "Oh, the music we have exaggerated to crowds," the man proclaims, as he stares at the lifeless figure in his arms, reciting fragments of a public speech once given before it. The statue lays upon him, silent and steady, its weight sinking deeper into the man's chest. This is the monument that visitors stop in front of to take photographs. It is here that mayors are congratulated on their work. Children given nothing more to do all summer climb on it and imitate its pose, conversing with it in pantomime as if it were real. Storms have buried it in snow for days. Floods have rusted it over. Pigeons have laid their nests in its ears. The fact that the thing has been brought to the ground is more shocking to the man than the pain coursing through his body. As night hastens in the air around them, the North Star explodes in streaks of gasoline across the sky. "I'll vacation there soon," says the dying man, as wisps of feathered storm pillows float past the two bodies, one cast in bronze, the other in flesh, drizzling them both with eternal sleep. Someday, one of them will be resurrected, but the man knows it will not be him. He imagines that their ghosts intertwine and dance away together, foxtrotting through traffic on phantom legs, finding a kinship in each other neither of them knew in life. The man's eyes begin to flutter. He closes his briefcase and prepares to take flight. At this very instant, a gorilla is captured on the other side of the planet, and life on Earth reaches its greatest mass extinction since dinosaurs walked the same jungle centuries before. Airlines fear the loneliness will persist, a loneliness that was there before any statues or people, the only thing humanity did not create.

the clouds that pass. Inside the room, a framed picture of Jesus hangs over an altar. The house is empty, but for the half-drunk man who slumps against the wall in a pinstriped suit. He has been there for hours, snoring through the dusk, his hat on crooked, and a large duffel bag slung over his shoulder. The carpet is wet on the floor around him, the spikes on his shoes dripping with honey. The summer has been long and quiet in the city, a slow season of watching the clouds that pass. It's as though a bomb has gone off in the streets, everyone on holiday somewhere else. The bakeries closed and the shops boarded up, as strangers with cameras march through town in other languages, the few remaining locals left to hide among the ruins. In his sleep, the man dreams of a place full of people he knows, a small town where heavy rains have fallen for weeks. The water comes down with the voice of a crowd, as the skeletons of umbrellas lie abandoned on the sidewalk, the swishing of windshield wipers blurring all within view. In this place, he is a boy again, a teenager interlocking hands with a young girl, entering the cafeteria. They see each other's outlines for the first time through their soaked clothes, as a woman in a black coat sits alone across the room and buttons the darkness around her. Later, they lie on their backs in a field, sneaking over the rock wall at night to watch a meteor shower. The wind blows over them as they cling to each other to stay warm, watching the stray wisps of falling light. They plan to lose their virginities to each other on a rock overlooking the freeway, but will end up doing it in the boy's room when his mother is away. On the radio, they said there would be 60 an hour, says the boy, as a glowing rock the size of their head streams across the sky, a fat tail of light blazing behind it. They both cry out, knowing they have never seen anything so beautiful. Stargazing is like looking into the past, says the girl. The light is so far away from us. What we're seeing has already happened. Some of the stars are dead, burned out for ages. Around them, it is sharp and shifting and magnificent. But something ominous comes with the rain. The man in the pinstripes wakes up and crawls to his altar. He begins to pray, the chipped rosary coiled around his fingers. Tonight, he will hit a home run that should be remembered for eternity. But the seats are all empty, and no one will see it, just as he has never seen another light in the sky.

the avalanche. Many mocked the address, a remote eastern edge above the canyon, where the land is worn bare. This is the place where the banquet of masqueraders meet, the precipice half collapsed into the great chasm. The desert expanse has become a magnet, like certain vast regions of the heart. What lies before them was once a fabled far-flung city like Timbuktu. Now they stare down at a valley of unrecognizable shapes, finding clearer visions in their glasses of wine. Some wear masks as they sip, a conference of bandits in carnival plumage, facing a night of anonymous adventure. Others hold up binoculars, as if watching a ballet, the cliffside crumbling in phrases of beautiful movement. "How plebeian," says one of them, as a flock of birds flies past, gesturing at the sky with a flourish of his lace sleeve. They just move along the current, wandering with no direction. "And their hopes are not blunted by the thought of never finding a way," says another, biting into a mud pie and smearing it across her mouth. Every few moments, the ground shakes as clouds of dust roll down from the mountainside and drift over the banquet table. The guests pull out their handkerchiefs and parasols in futility, their elegant garments like rotting wedding cakes, sugared with dirt. A few paces off, a day laborer sits at the edge, dangling his feet over the side as he reads a novel. Each page is like the view from a car window, moving fast through blurred landscapes, scenes shifting like postcards exchanged and erased. A cathedral, a farmhouse, a field of snow. He has known many of these places, but can only sigh at the great number to remain myths never arrived at. His former wife walks in the valley below, thinking the same thoughts, out for a stroll among the thieves and dark shop windows. The evening is dense, marked with few lights but the eyes of wandering pigeons. "Why are you out walking at this hour?" asks one of the birds in the street. "I've been here forever," she replies, and continues on through town, as though at the bottom of a sea that has dried up. The night hastens, as does the avalanche tumbling from the mountaintops. It is the last day of the year. At the banquet table on the cliff, it is time to rattle the china for a toast. "To the midnight," says one masquerader. "To the wolves that howl," says another. They throw off their masks and binoculars and empty their glasses into the ground, all of them hanging upon delicate threads, as the mountainside is sure to disintegrate in a moment. The man at the edge throws his book into the abyss and orders the masqueraders to tie him to a tree, remembering how Odysseus was tied to the mast of his ship in order to hear the siren's song without leaping into the ocean. It is in this way that he sees the avalanche, the sinking mammoths of rock into sand, mass into dust, touch into thought. The beautiful sound coming from the canyon will persist long after.

swept up in the wave. The day begins with prayers chanted in Latin and ends with the unveiling of the Supreme Pontiff. He is immediately sent on a world tour, visiting corners of the earth that will never again hear from him. On the outskirts of an eastern city, a young man stands before two mounds of dirt with nothing adorning them. They are the graves of his sisters, who have killed themselves, a tragedy of miscalculation, an argument that has ended with two bodies beside each other in the ground. It was another case of falling in love with men outside the village, of trying to eat a bit of poison from father's grain closet to save oneself from shame. The young man would like to fly banners from airplanes over the region, plaster the train stations with news of his sister's deaths, but there is never much in the budget for that. There are rows of these mounds for almost a mile into the distance, all pony-sized hillocks covering dead teenage girls, and a city marked by an increasing despair of its women. Other people walk among the graves, all of them blurred and out of focus in the background. From above, this patch of land resembles diseased skin, pockmarked and bitten. The mounds protrude from the side of the planet like scales along the back of a prehistoric creature. Men are more likely to get hit by lightning, the youngest and most capricious of the two girls once said, and they die more often from drowning. Standing before their graves, the man thinks of his sisters as they were when they were children, examining each memory as though through a Victorian stereograph in his mind. Double images, wavering beside each other, of two dark-haired girls in simple dresses, one pink, the other blue, collecting cactus flowers on a desert plain. The younger one pricks herself on a clump of needles, and the older one brings her a handkerchief to wipe away the blood. One day, their spirits will wash up to another coast, headed there to be liberated women, to wear jeans and makeup and sleep on piles of money, or to wear nothing at all and ride naked on the beach on white Arabian horses, dance with passing men in the crumbling ballroom of a palace. Up on the bluff, overlooking the beach, the new pontiff rides past, being pulled along by a boy in a rickshaw. "Stop," he says, as he looks down at the sea and sees the two naked women. After spending years soaring happily beyond, he has never seen such a beautiful sight. The Bag Lady and Les Fleurs du Mal. The only creatures in the place with enough room to move about freely are the tropical fish in the illuminated tank. The man sits still, batting his eyelashes at a laissez-faire stingray, staring half-heartedly at his crowded house. The rooms are full of useless knickknacks, stacks of books and busts of famous philosophers, cakes full of jam rotting in corners. His hunchback wife used to bake them every week and leave them all around the house for him. It's the biggest apartment in the whole building, but over time, the widower has filled it to the ceiling with things, and rarely does he let anyone in. Behind the door, there is only a tiny pathway leading through the house, the rest inhabited by towers of clutter on all sides. Reproductions of Impressionist paintings wrapped in cloth, rusting mirrors and encyclopedias, all of his late wife's furs and trappings still hanging where they were left. Once inside, a young person must be willing to sit for hours in the darkness, discussing communism and Heidegger in another language, explaining what one is doing with oneself, offering to help clean up the place, then being rejected with the unsavory smile, "Oh no, I have a petite noire who does that." There was even a girl who lived in the little room upstairs once, an appendage to the widower's cave.
She found an old first edition at the flea market, a beautiful illustrated copy of Les Fleurs du Mal, and gave it to him in return for the lodging. It was a desperate ploy for a place to spend her days, to sit in a forgotten mouse hole of the universe, tearing her hair out at her desk. A fan was always whirring in the background, a child on a pogo stick hopping by on the sidewalk below. Now, as the evening drifts in from the windows, the widower stands alone without reaching for the lamp. Across town, a man gets on a bus at the famous Art Deco train station, carrying an abundance of plastic bags. He is dirty and emaciated, with cuts on his face and arms. In the course of a few stops, he paints his face with glitter and red velvet lipstick, slips on a pair of nylons and a tight leather skirt, fastens a wig to his head, and steps off the bus. "This is better than the movies," says an old lady who'd been sitting across from him. The widower looks down and sees the dazzling figure in the street below, less concerned with its category than with the glamour of its costume. The copy of Les Fleurs du Mal lies untouched on the table behind him. The girl upstairs, long gone from her little room. He opens the book to an image of a person kneeling in a church, and for a split second, a ray of light shines through the stained glass window in the picture. In a moment, the widower joins the cat on the couch, wearing elaborately applied eyeshadow in his wife's fur coat. He longs to hear a gorgeous song. The wind. The bear kneels on the dock, cranking a lever, pulling a rag across the brass parts of a well-oiled machine. For days, his fur has been standing on end with excitement, his ursine eyelashes matted with gold that falls in particles over the water. Smoke pours from his pipe as he works, fading up into the air above him, a polluted composition of precious metal and clouds of thought. A few towns over, gravestones have been dug out by the floods, the radios buzzing with news stories of a middle-aged couple who drowned in their kitchen, washing up on the shore as 14-carat statues. In every direction lies another evacuated village surrounded by glowing lakes. Another gold bridge fallen under the weight of stranded crowds, caving into rivers of expensive lava. Desolate few still work in the fields, only trudging through the marshlands on their way out. Graffiti scrawled across the walls in glittering letters warns those who have fled not to return. The boats drift past, rarely turning back in the storm, through towns rearranged as though they were made of moving parts, like diamond necklaces floating down the gutter. The bear watches them disappear into the distance, tiny gilded fleets armed with obsolete machinery, rice paddy hats, and gold-plated umbrellas. He lingers behind, with no plans to leave, admiring the metamorphosis of a dissolving world, a world he is tied to despite its desecration. Somewhere in a book, a widow shovels the sand that buries her house in perpetuity, waiting for a captive lover to fall down into the pit with her. But the bear has not remained here to trap anyone in his story. In the evenings, he canoes across the lake in full fishing gear, whiskey, and the diary of Jack the Ripper open on his lap. What a life, thinks everyone watching. You are way out there on a limb, he says to himself, as he pulls up the cage of shrimp from the water, having caught nothing but another hunk of bouillon. The gold falls in hail-sized fragments from the sky now, dulling the natural light of the sun. Telephone poles bend low in the wind. Hundreds of pages fly from an attic window, words scattered like sand blown from the woman's dune. All things drift west towards the ocean,
today seeming farther away than usual. The bear closes his book and looks around at the air. The machine stands where he left it on the dock. As the golden ashes singe the surface of the water, he steps out of the boat and begins suiting himself up, fastening the strap on his helmet and unfolding the mechanical wings, which, though not made from wax, won't stop the heart from melting. His eyes blur with gold as he pulls the release cord and flies straight up into the storm, entering the downpour that everyone has fled from. In a long time or a short time, his silhouette is absorbed into the sky. The only light left in the marina is what falls from above. The Onironaut and La Noviera. He wears an elaborate eye mask to bed, an expensive gadget he ordered from a late-night infomercial. The mask has electric symbols built into the padding, emitting light patterns programmed to illuminate his dreams. He lies there now with the apparatus strapped to his face, the buttons glowing in a succession of red lights that move over his eyes like radioactive ants. The man hasn't been sleeping lately, living in a house with the woman he loves, unable to speak to her. He dreams he doesn't live with her anymore, that he's back in the old cave that used to be his own, where he could sleep all day without another set of feet stepping out of bed beside him, or a single crack of light falling into the room. The world he dreams of isn't fantastic. It is simply a world the woman isn't in. A different language is spoken there. No one has wives or houses or jobs. There are taxis everywhere, gold and red ones, shooting through the avenues like scarabs in the moonlight. There is never a need to go to the market or to spend long hours in drab rooms under fluorescent lighting. It is always springtime in the dream. As the man sleeps, the woman wanders the rooms of the house. A gray interior, the television playing on mute all winter. She beats the rugs and preheats the oven. She dusts the books on the man's shelves. What he dreams of in life is unclear to her. Where he would rather be, what draws him away from her. As she pulls open a drawer of his desk, the vase of flowers falls from the mantel. A bull gallops through the house, breaking through the floorboards and shaking the entire building. Spears hang from the animal's side, colorful feathers at the ends of them dripping with blood. The woman dresses herself quickly, stepping into a pair of high-waisted pants and a sequined bolero with gold-tasseled shoulder pads. She clips her hair back and fastens a thin black tie around her neck. From the screeching drawer of her old commode, she pulls out a large square of magnificent red cloth. Out on the docks, old subway cars are being dumped into the sea. An entire barge is loaded up with them and sailed out over the ocean, as one by one each broken unit is tossed over the side to a watery grave. Over time, every surface of the train cars will be covered in life, restoring areas of water that have been damaged by human activity. In a year or 10 years, the rust will be grown over with coral and forests of seagrass as schools of rainbow fish course through the sunken cavities. Miles inland, the woman stands in the street, hands shaking from the cuffs of her costume, glittering in the sunlight, as she looks up at the bedroom window of the house. "Sleep," she says, turning away, straightening her tie with bloody fingers. She walks to the station and boards a train. It shuttles through the underground tunnels, grazing by other trains on parallel tracks, with parallel people in the yellow squares of the windows.
The same forlorn faces look up from their books in the other trains. The same ragged scenes are illuminated in the darkness, passing in panels like hopper paintings on reels of film. The man likes it when this happens. He always remarks upon it when they take the train together. Now the woman rides alone. She gazes before her as the train stops between two stations, the door sliding open to empty black space. No platform visible or signage indicating the train's whereabouts. Back at the house, in the world the man dreams of, he finds his same books strewn open on the sidewalks, the same pages filled with the same adventures he thinks he will never have. Certainly not in the world the woman is awake in. When the man wakes up, his house is empty. In the dining room, the bull's heart sits on a crystal platter, a steak knife and a bib arranged beside it. The woman steps out into the darkness. When the doors close behind her, the train keeps moving. "What stop was that?" a passenger calls out in jest.

The thing in the road. Leaves fall on a sluggish wind as the cyclist pedals through a corridor of trees. He rides steadily, as if on a pilgrimage somewhere, chest sunken in with an invisible weight. It will be a quiet ride. Perhaps now and then, an encounter with a librarian who takes her glasses off and shakes her hair down from a twist, but nothing more. The cyclist is a well-decorated man in these parts, but now wishes to pass in secret, far from the glory that rots from his name. He has broken away from the pack of bicycles he came with, onward alone to a place he doesn't know. Sound bites of normal life call out to him as he goes. Sitting in an elegant townhouse, an old maid hears the whir of his wheels. She leans out her window and releases a bunch of balloons in his honor. They float into the sky and get caught in a telephone wire fallen over a grave. A mouse scurries across the path, feeling boxed in by his life of black holes. Upstairs, two teenagers put on a record, and as the yellow bedroom light diminishes between them, it is clear a single dance will take them far beyond this evening. The cyclist is an outcast from all this, an unraveling thread from an epic tapestry, a hero waiting to leap from a wall. As he nears the edge of town, he is halted by something in the road before him, a dead animal perhaps, a fallen tree branch, another pile of dead fish washed up in the recent storm. But in fact, it is something that was never alive. Only a statue of St. Augustine cast away in the street, no saintlier now than driftwood from a flooded church. "Is that God?" asks a boy walking by with his governess. The cyclist gets off his bike and examines the figure, as if it were an injured human on the ground, perhaps in need of a new passageway to the heart. He imagines the truck the statue must have fallen from, a trailer packed with other disciples, like those seen on the road carrying horses, mysterious slats only showing the animal's eyes, staring out sadly at the unhindered yonder. Perhaps then the statue has only been liberated from its brethren, freed from a life of standing in cavernous rooms, speechless against a universe of wild thoughts. However it got there, the thing in the road has stopped the cyclist on his way. He kneels down and looks at the wooden face again, frozen, painted, poised to confess. The cyclist is only a luminary of speed, made to fly by the church, too fast to hear its bells. But a day comes for all heroes to retire their costumes. He ties the statue to his bicycle and sends it off a pier into the ocean. As it sinks behind him, face still unchanged, the cyclist walks back the way he came, an ordinary man again, going along on foot.

The land is dark. There is no one on the ship. It flies without an operator, whirring through space at an unthinkable velocity, like a dagger thrown at a magician's assistant tied to a wall. Rocks float by the windows of the spacecraft, unseen. No one manning the control board to marvel at the intergalactic sights. No lonely person wrapped in silver, eating dehydrated ice cream out of a pouch in fear of not returning home. No wife on the ground looking up at the sky. After hibernating for 2 years in the vast studded ether, chasing the orbit of an astral body, the vessel is poised to meet its mark. On the monitors, beneath a radius of blinking red lines, strewn with numbers and coordinates, the comet's body is shaped like a rubber duck. It is merely a blob that moves across the screen, a tiny encapsulated landscape, so far away that even at its brightest, it isn't visible to the naked eye. The first time a meteor was reported to be seen, it was observed on the northern part of what was once called the heavens. A strange bluish light that appeared through the mist of the late evening and then grew into a blaze that moved across the sky. A small crowd of aristocrats saw it from where they stood on the terrace, stargazing in powdered wigs and pale translucent dresses. They huddled together at the edge of the veranda, a mole twitching above an upper lip, a triangular captain's hat slightly askew, their shadows cast out long behind them, as though they were a single creature. It was a clear, dry summer night, spent in leisure at the castle, the lute player standing by in his pointed shoes, and an infinity of cypress trees neatly ordered into the distance. Then came a flash of the first blue embers, as a golden fissure tore open in the clouds, revealing two lights, one moving, one still. "Look up at the sky," one of the gentlemen called out, as the harpoon of light ascended the horizon, shooting in an oblique direction towards the east. They say it passed over the North Sea, through eastern Scotland and the English Channel, traveling over 1,000 miles before it landed. As the meteor flashed over the landscape, for a moment, every object appeared suddenly distinct. "Its light was prodigious," the gentleman on the veranda later recalled. "In that beautiful prospect before the terrace, the whole face of the country was instantly illuminated. One could see the rabbits in their holes at the foot of the trees, the golden pears hanging from the branches, the knave in his pantaloons stealing through the wood with a hen under his arm. But there was never any word of the pile of gold rubble that remained when the light fell to the ground. What ruined house lay in shambles oozing with ultraviolet? What crater in the barren field glowing with astral debris? Now, in a world with the capacity to land on stars, the empty ship plummets through time towards the comet. On a night in November, in the year of the horse, it lands on the comet's surface. The scent of rotten eggs and wood alcohol is heavy on the air, poisonous and causing blindness. The land is dark, twisting with deep coves of molten goo, dust and gas shooting from the ground, rising up to obscure the sunlight. The breathtaking view isn't seen by anyone but the scientists gathered around the monitors light years away, a salad of wires cascading from their enormous headphones. They hoped the device would last through the spring, collecting photographic messages of the terrain until it became too hot. But after 10 years of meticulous travel, slingshotting past the Earth at ever faster speeds towards a moving target, the apparatus misses its mark. The ship lands in a pocket of shadow, where solar arrays cannot produce enough power for it to survive. It sinks halfway down into the mud, with one antenna eye sticking up from the surface. Before being blinded by the dust of a magnetic wind, the apparatus takes a single picture.
The information loads slowly onto the screens of the monitors until, pixel by pixel, the image appears. A figure standing on a ridge in the distance.

The last man to qualify. If I could dig a hole and go inside it, I would, says a cemetery worker, his feet dangling from the edge of a gravestone where he is perched like a bird. He is on his lunch break, but the paper sack his wife packed for him is only full of air. Ice cream, cigarettes, meat. They've all been cut from the budget. A black car turns the corner at the graveyard's periphery, as if it has no driver. A woman crosses the street with an empty grocery bag hanging from her arm. In town, there is no one in the windows. A row of mannequins at a secondhand clothing store stands emaciated at its entrance, naked, while men in suits and dark glasses walk down the avenue waving. If he were a bird, the cemetery worker would soar over the peninsula. From above, he would see the pair of boats approach each other on the water, two triangular shapes in a deep blue abyss, the people piled onto them, barely recognizable as human, appearing only as a tangle of sunburned parts. The blue they have set out for is impenetrable, an unreachable indigo, brilliant, sapphire, imaginary as the jewelry the tourists buy. The gems hang from the lampposts now, like rotting fruit, like buzzards from nooses. There are other ways of getting to the horizon, you might suppose, like trying to marry the Polish girlfriend you meet online. It is late July in the square. Paint peels from the buildings like leprous skin. The cafe tables are tied to the cobblestones. There are no tattoos of movie stars on the bald surface of the cemetery worker's head, only reflections of the swamp green light from the fluorescent sign across the street, La Pharmacie, illuminated in neon. Near the Capitol, the street is no longer visible. It is filled with bodies holding their fists in the air. The surrounding rooftops are strewn with the same shapes, indistinguishable from the figures on the boats and in the store windows. All you care about is eating, the cemetery worker says to the ape who works for him, zoo shackles still rattling at his feet from his years of doing time. Together, they tend the flowers over the graves, jasmine sprouting from the mouths of the dead, as they rake the earth and stab pinwheels into the ground. The old primate stands over a pot of boiling water. He tosses in a road map pilfered from the trash and watches it disintegrate. Then a newspaper scattered with pictures of the felled dictator, both dissolving into a nice aioli. You can't eat that, says the cemetery worker, dipping his handkerchief into the mixture and applying it to his face like sunscreen. Once, in his hometown, it was spring, but a winter has followed and overstayed its welcome. It has been a decade of disappointment. Young men die at sea. Others set themselves on fire. The oblong shapes stretch across the ground, dug out for their coffins like lanes in a swimming pool, the eighth row reserved for the last man to qualify. The spirits swim through the rectangles of dirt, imagining they are racing through water they once knew in life. A boy who died young thinks of floating on his back in the Mediterranean, first to reach the far end of his grave. When his hand touches the headstone, he is stunned by what he sees. As he registers the numbers on the scoreboard, his eyes turn to gold discs. The anthem plays invisibly from somewhere in the background, and metal tears stream down his cheeks. It's a dream, he says. That's it. Do the dead have dreams? The ape asks, emptying the pot into the ground. The unborn do, says the cemetery worker. At a certain number of weeks, the fetus begins dreaming in the womb. But they only dream of what they know, a watery darkness they haven't seen yet, though they sense is there. The mother dreams too. She dreams of her child, while it dreams inside her, a dream within a dream. No one knows about the dead, says the swimmer, looking up from his grave.
unless you consider death to be one long dream. But I can't wake up from mine to tell you about it. In a bar somewhere far west of here, the swimmer's face appears on the television. He is still teary-eyed as the flag of his country is hoisted above him at the award ceremony. A woman watching from the bar stares at the fluttering icon and also begins to weep. They cry in unison on either side of the screen, though this woman understands nothing of what the flag really means. The two boats collide in the blue abyss. If the cemetery worker were a bird, he would see the people tumble into the water. "Get the new lanes ready," he says to the ape, stabbing his shovel into the ground.

Thank you, bye. Snow blankets the city, covering the beaches and hotels. It is early November, but already the place looks like winter, an exotic Christmas on the coast, with everything steeped in a film of low indigo, all hours blue. The leaves hang like icicles from the palm trees as a single man makes his way across the incline leading down to the water. His tracks stitch a dotted line through the snow, here and there marked with a slight trace of blood. Miles away, at the same point in another hemisphere, piles of sand blown in by the yearly hurricane are being poured every day through giant versions of children's toy sifters. But here, the days are short, and the darkness comes quickly, looming over the city like a dense fog. At the center of town, two bodies have been found dead behind a locked door in an office of a nondescript building. It stands with others of its kind, no plaque over the entrance or way in without a code, in a neighborhood of Turkish kebab shops and African hair salons. A crowd has formed outside on the corner as a band plays music in the street, ignorant of the death nearby behind doors. Large women in head wraps and colorful dresses dance with babies tied to their backs. Two travelers stop to hear a song, swaying at the edge, the man towering over his beloved from where he stands behind her. Someone watches from a deteriorating balcony above, a presence only known by a golden lamp projecting its light down onto the street. It is a woman who has been bedridden in her room for months, dying of some mysterious illness. Her body is being studied by a local university. A group of young ingenues with clipboards are usually at her side, accustomed to working on sophisticated mannequins. Today, the lady lies alone, leaving the window open, the curtains fluttering over her as she soaks in the noise from the street. "This is the corner of gold," the singer cries out on the microphone below, knowing it is the only place in all the city where anything is moving. The travelers lift their camera to take a picture. When it comes out, the photo is dark and pixelated, everything captured in a whirl of tiny glowing dots, not unlike the day itself. The dying woman pulls the cord of her lamp from the wall. She calls the university and leaves a message. "Thank you, bye," are the last words from her mouth. The man finally reaches the water at the edge of town. He has heard that dolphins have been washing up on the beach for weeks, hundreds of them plagued by some strange disease. As he stands before their decomposing bodies, he is certain that his wife has died in an upstairs room, the golden light of her window gone from the town behind him. He imagines her face among the others, eyes no different now from the lifeless creatures on the shore.

A walk by the river. He sits before the typewriter and punches in the last letter. "It's finished, baby," the wolf exclaims, turning from his desk towards the empty room, as though someone has just walked into it. He takes off his spectacles and lays them on the windowsill, shoulders hunched over and head hanging low. The animal is exhausted from the work he's brought upon himself, eyes sunken in from days without sleep, clipping out the last of his reports on endarkenment. He has wandered nearly every ruin on the continent, a colossus of geography stretching between seas, and each night has returned to the same moon to howl his findings. Life has gone on this way, years of ecstatic days in the trenches. But as each pillar crumbles from the kingdom, lately, the world has aged him with grief. Still, the wolf must honor his appointments. Today, a rendezvous with a beloved young friend. They meet once a year for a walk at noon, the virgin and the wolf, a curious pastime for curious company, but an equation which always raises his spirits nonetheless. The virgin has just returned from a long trip of visiting volcanoes, climbing up to the top and peering into the fiery cavity, then running down the graveled sides as though she had wings. Each summit only led to another, her travels charted on the map as a constellation of senseless and beautiful dots. Now, girl and wolf have found their way to each other, a strange and distant pair on the same piece of ground again. They walk together through the town square, past the monuments and pigeons, and turn at the end of a corridor to go down to the river. The wolf has been carrying a great tome of files, pages of research he has used for his reporting. When they get to the bank at the edge of the clearing, he throws all his papers into the river, watching the ink bleed from each page until the whole stack floats away empty. The virgin stands beside him and they stare at the water. It glitters there, silently, in the middle of the day, the picture undulating before them, as if about to disappear. "From now on, I'll watch from a park bench," says the wolf. The virgin climbs onto his back and they limp off together up the road, the animal's front paw wrapped in a bandage. "The wolf who isn't there still howls," says the girl. She stares ahead, as though still watching the smoke drift up from the abyss.

The people in the hotel. A man lies in bed, staring up at the ceiling, trying to think of a subject for a poem. An hour passes, and all that has occurred to him is that a patch of wall around the light fixture needs a new coat of paint. A woman lies beside him, smoking a cigarette. She has become his logorrhaic muse, buzzing through the walls of their hotel room with her chatter. But today she is remarkably tame, quiet as a stone chimera, bending her elbow to lean her chin upon her hand. Sunlight pours in through the windows at the foot of the bed, as someone takes a photograph of them, a single snapshot captured in black and white. The photographer marks all his pictures with handwritten captions. Later, he will scribble the words, "Getting to know Hubert," on the back of this one. They have spent the day malingering in the bathtub and up against the wall, clinging to each other at the edge of the bed. Finally, the woman speaks. "This room is like a coffin," she says. Whenever they are away from each other, they meet in the water lily room of the museum. The woman wears a dress that blends into the paintings, a fabric of blurred flowers floating in a blue-green landscape, so that when he looks for her, he cannot find her right away. Sometimes they convene in the Egyptian wing, and she lays herself

on the line to dry, one showing two men in coats kissing in front of a theater. Tarzan the Ape Man, the Wild One, and the Stranger in glittering letters on the marquee behind them. "What a wonderful panorama we might have produced," he says, looking at the image and wishing he were just a few years older. Whatever might change in them, the man and woman are happy where they lie, on this day, in this moment, almost touching, staring upward and wanting different things. A spirit captured in the photograph, to be hung on the walls of a gray gallery for years. Young girls will stop in to look at it, wandering the city alone, longing to be like the people in the picture. It has been a hot day, overcast, with a heaviness in the air. The man in bed still can't think of anything. He shoots his gun out the window at a passing cloud, and a torrent of rain falls down upon them. Love is impossible, and yet we love.

palace at midnight. At the end of the road, they come to a palace. Waves crash onto the steps, gold at the edges of each ripple in the water. Fish scales wash up in the current, glittering like mirrors in the sun, heaps of seaweed dripping beside them. The boys have spent the summer wandering, motherless and untethered. They have heard tell of creaking roller coasters and deserted casinos. They have climbed on fallen statues and watched giants dive from towers. But as the day comes to an end, they look for a place to rest. Inside the palace, the rooms are empty. A mangled chandelier swings low by a thread, a ring of smoke dissipating behind it. The grand piano still sinks into the floor of the ballroom, a great hole in the ceiling above it, exposing a patch of sky. The boys dart through the rooms like a pack of secret agents, running up staircases that lead nowhere, dragging their sticks along the walls. They come upon a rifle left against a doorway and a helmet lying on the floor where birds have made a nest. Each found object like the relic of a lost empire. They imagine the looting villagers who must have passed through here, smashing the furniture and rushing away with what they could, prying off jewels and slabs of marble from the fixtures, dismantling the place to be broken down as firewood. Sometimes they hide dead bodies in abandoned houses, says one of the boys. Landfill mountains stretch all the way to the horizon, flanked by fumes released from burning piles of wreckage and debris. As the night grows near, the temperatures drop, a chill that goes to the heart. The Northern Beauty and her scientists have been sailing for weeks, writing words on postcards before now left blank. They approach the glittering sight ahead of them through a glowing patch of water they've only read about in books. The whales have led them here. As they pull onto the shore, deer come up to their boat, staring at them silently. Phosphorescence glows in the sand, lighting up each piece of ground beneath their feet as they step onto the beach. The nightingale takes flight from the sailor's shoulder, chasing after a wedding veil that floats about on the wind. At midnight, when all the others have fallen asleep, the leader of the boys sits at the crumbling piano. He takes the toy figure from his pocket and places it on the lid. Obscured in the dust, a chipped crown lies at his feet, tangled in the piano pedals. The howls of some animal can be heard in the distance, as well as the sounds of tumbling rock. The moon shines blue through the gaping hole in the ceiling above him, a bit of pink dust blowing in. The boy looks up and sees the nightingale fly past. He puts on the crown and begins to play a song.

book for money in early May, and only copy down one single citation, page 95, translated from one moth into the proscenium arch of another. I'll walk around with it, glimmer and skirt the edge of its personality. The only note I'll take down in a notebook.

deep causes, concrete manifestations, and word games. As a boy, I would draw bad renditions of things on dinner tables in restaurants. Any inadequacies were always overtaken by ambition, and a napkin still stands to be and seems to me as good a canvas as anything else. Drawing plastic flowers in a restaurant was a means with which to make fun of the seasons. Examine a perpetual spring and consider it standing in the winter. It wanted to be employed, the flower. Wanted a job for at least a little while. A calling. Wanted to find a quiet cause for itself. Something it could get up to on its own and then just disappear into. Like this place, a busy room full of other tokens, other things, raucous people. I would always draw at dinner, always looking to exact the resistance of the forever flower. The impossibility it would aim for, to open and close with the passing day, felt like something needing documentation out of such disposable means. Rather than let the importance of the thing recede into its own sense of perpetuity, imitating it would gift it the opportunity for real decay. Spring dreams of fall. The napkins were worked upon only

0: heard Barry Levinson talk about screenwriting somewhere over the week. The interviewer leans forward and asks him if he's the kind of guy that hangs on to perfect phrases, intimate anecdotes, closed illustrations, and stores them somewhere. Levinson simply ignores the question. He states, instead, that he's always tried to remember what it felt like to talk to any given someone, rather than recount what it was they'd said. What it felt like to be spoken to hear other people, hear them talk, other people trying, and talk to one another. It was like he was trying to sound out a voice of experience, rather than paint any picture of a victim of one. That's what it felt like talking to you occasionally. Like we were trying to work out the rules of a fair game. Throwing stones from one side of the street to the other. Little Caesars waging for the run of some middle ground. Wild horses looking to rationalize the shape and structure of their wilderness. To be a storm rather than be subjected to one. That was ever the aim. Throwing our bodies from one side of the street to the other.
1: Does it feel, does it seem to you that there's an excessive amount of confusion?

Richard Burton talks to Dick Cavett on television in 1980 and embarks on a conversation with Humphrey Bogart. Burton essays the idea that respect demands first name terms. He always refers to Bogey as Humphrey. He recalls a conversation when and where it was decided that American actors are all behaviorists. Although anecdotal, it's a remark that demands the present tense when returned to. I listen to them, hear them out. All I can think on is some bastardization of a little quotable phrase. Burton will only ever refer to Cavett as Dick with a wry little smile. The mind turns behind the expression, and Burton thinks to himself that any person that likes to hang out over an abyss had better be a fucking eagle. When André Breton, René Char, and Paul Éluard had been in Avignon, they had been attempting to merge their individual personalities into a poetry in common. Driving in a car, there'll be three of a given four seats, three sides of a given shape, open at angles, pyramidic. They're not talking much, but when they do, they bleed into one another, converge. They're a picture of a common ground of red and sunburned skin. The talk has a metallic sheen, a shine, and the captured light is scalding. They looked like a quartet of minarets. Sidling gently through the countryside, the three friends saw the road repair sign that provided the title for their work. Ralentir travaux, slow work. And argue with indignation at the fact that any work done together is work done slowly. Work done slow. No longer at work on an object of attention, the time taken would be the only means of interpretation. How long it would take to get from place to place. The world is a fan of durable things, in theory, and here they were staking a claim to the possibility of resilient things instead, seeing if a work could live beyond the work of it. Talking as more than one person at once, the three of them would have let all that noise drift into one coherent point of view. At a glance, it is a child at pace, a child running through a huge fucking zoo. Moving at a shutter speed, moving quick. We think a little about how long some things take and how other things last. With the intention span of a baby boy, they try and fix things for examination, one by one, here, here, and here. Little time to get used to much. So we move with them, always trying to refine a focus. Rig the mechanisms so it let in just enough light. Turn the distance into something else. Looking for it to last a little longer than a slow oil slick of an ice cream in June, they wrote it down. Talk was the wax of a candle designed to track time, crawling over a table. Talk was blank white bread. Words on paper, defiantly, carry a new and unknowable look. Every word on paper was a taxi. All their words then were cars, in an older sense of the word. Feathers stick to tarred and old ideas. Hunks of metal pointing upwards, moving forwards. Little tributes to moving somewhere together and at speed. Stopping together. Starting again, driving an idea forward. They could see glowing things looking backwards, but it didn't matter. You could yoke out the movement as something more than it actually was, something that feels pronounced,
when sat together in a passenger seat. Everything looking a little new behind glass, shuttling past. It was a look for a totaled commodity, your face reflected straight back at you in sun-kissed glass, a smooth, flat surface. Maybe we're getting closer now, getting warmer. It was hard to say. The car shifts under the volume of the blah, blah, blah, blah, blah. And now we're getting somewhere. Quentin bums the smoke from Charles whilst Éluard chews gum all demure. René leans forward in the passenger seat and drags his leg up. Sitting cross-legged, he holds his right ankle in his left hand and his left ankle in his right. He looks out the window. Éluard says something about the view, whilst framing his field of vision in a border of thumbs and fingers. Charles keeps on driving. He says there is no reason for them to stop. Wild intelligence needed its wild abandon, he says. Its wild indifference to anything around them that was the grosser thing. The more and more they thought about themselves, talk about themselves, the more and more the world outside the car would disappear. They were at work on a literature of non-participation. Sometimes that made me feel a little sick, but less so as today moves on and on. Its new look spins me out some. Prefacing their slow work, the three of them, Charles, Breton and Éluard, would scratch down little thoughts to serve as preface. Breton writes about the three of them sat at one table, imagining three different tables. Slipping away from the party unnoticed, they'll look for a new means of looking, only to register at cross purposes. Everybody has seen a table, but when we say table, the trouble is that right now this table is for Monsieur Breton a café table, because he drinks, for Monsieur Charles a gambling table, because he doesn't gamble, for Monsieur Éluard an operating table, because this morning he passed by the Place de l'Opéra. If any one of these gentlemen says table, you see what comes of it. Having once made tabula rasa of whoever listens to them saying the word table, one after the other, poetry goes its own way, like the Tarn as it delightfully floods the southwest.

peer over the brim of a generative contradiction and consider the conditions of success. Like royal crown weathered by Coca-Cola, the odds are stacked against us. Like Veronica Lake, Walden Pond, and River Phoenix. You are subtly making up your hair in the storefront glass. The clean surface sits still like an estranged object that can now run under your moniker. We'll name the shop after you and work out what we have left to sell. That's me, you say, catching your own eye in open palms, but knowing full well that I'm looking straight at you. You pull a face that looks more like mine. Every resource is pooled in here. We pick out some groceries, pick out some wine. In the glass, we play with the negative impress of our better qualities and angels the way that I would relish the expressionism of a bad TV set. How, having regular access to a bad colour model as a child, I'd ember an ocean its wonder, educate my line of sight. Football games on red earth with green faces, and Rothko, Motherwell, and Klein. And I imagine the things other people would have purposed this wooden table for before I'd given it some employ. Turning the wood like a gross carpenter as we walk the block and dovetail. Silhouettes merging with some variety of tree, matter for matter. A post oak, live oak, a burr oak, or Schumard red. And I'd heard that seasonal growth should stretch out the limbs for any distance from 3 to 24 or more inches. So I stretch out my arm and imagine pulling ideas out from beneath the following lines of your hand. Here and here. Knowing you've a safe pair of palms, we cut the difference between the right and left. Age lines and arcs. This one looks to simply remake or reframe a tree, to burn one down and build things from the things between the idea of a garden and its furniture. This one is a kitchen and a perfect version of another country, childlike and playing with our food, and so perfect that it didn't need be entertained as anything other than a good idea or a fog of memory, like a well-oiled pen or a smoke aiming to be a version of a timekeeper. And then just a pair of hands again, tools and nothing more, and common prayer, mouthing the shape of season in the hopes of a little change, and drawing a line through to smaller coins and the absence of our commonality, or a run of green arms waving wild and looking to a throw of birds or a near mirror as evidence of radical change, of an hour animated with real and palpable ambitions just like this one. So the candle burns as though we're a sunset. In person, no song. And running with candle wax over 3 or 4 blunt fingertips and touching the tabletop. Repeatedly signalling some things. And again, we withdraw others with an equal earnestness. Tar and feather, you are a grapple, reminding me of someone.

table of contents. Like, or rattled like mustard seed, or ghosts in sunlight. We talk to the table, we talk over and chew. And I don't know the tree these owe to, but both of these tables owe to one of my two grandfathers, so I've been told. And there's one I'll work on for now, and another for the longer days. And we've moved the latter to its stable point in the garden, so it can get dressed up like I'm keeping minutes, and pictures of Germany and Texas in bloom. But that owes to the other name. And so I think of other countries when I sit, either here or there, and there or here. And I remember the game that we used to play when I was young, making believe we were both children. And we'd speak at length to one another's shadow as we'd walk the length of the road from there to here, here to there, and then try and recall what our shadows had given their time and talking to, there to here. Walking back, the being and doing, an ambition and verve. And the memory of it is a fucking zoo, and you're pulling impressions of animals which were and are unusually convincing, all hyena and horse, and the ways in which my mother still runs with the conviction that, lying down in an occasional field of inquiry, she can and could talk to livestock. In long noises, both moving them and being moved. And that was always credible, knowing that all noises are disputable, and to speak is ever to engineer the promise of a sustainable silence, a kind of a death. But the animals had a credulity that they'd carry, and her conviction probably came from you. And I think of that as I sit here, shadow reading. Pedagogical technique in which learners shadow their interlocutors, that is, repeat what others say, either completely or selectively, or engage in conversational interaction that, in the main, tries to concern itself with the what of what is being said, where language learners try to speak along in common claims and sing and imitate the sounds they hear rather than trying to understand what is being said. As we count the page numbers, varieties of herbivore and cow, 426 or 7, 11 or 62, first out loud and then in a lower tone, and finally, silently and together. Of sound mind, we move, opportunistic, like a quick disease ever asking, where are my zones of proximal development? Where do you want to live? And as mutually constructed by two, an insurmountable extent of meaning, run by two readers at work, shadows in play, two palms that what talk to each other. And while they deploy a text through multiple repetitions, summaries, retellings, and a collaborative tête-à-tête, designating another idea to repeat to each other and read along in both immediate and delayed conditions, like a ride along without consequence, chasing simply a decent view of a city at night. The city at night. And they are marking the text for stress, and they listen for emphasis or spotlights, godlights, good nights for each other, and making good on love, testifying to it in thicker syllables. It's a belly feeling rather than a belief system, and they have to start and finish at the same time and aim to grow fat together. And this works well after some exposure to the rules of pronunciation, connected speech and intonation, and waging, profiteering on occasion,
but I was spending money I didn't have, and the mineral properties of the family were shifting, just like they did when my grandfather was a quarry, and my father, flat water. My mother would fight objects and materials inland, whilst my wood brother combed his hair, and my sister combed the beach, and my grandmothers were minarets, not symmetrical but calling people, often, and giving names to things. And I felt like a mine, no diamonds. And it's Sunday, like it's six kissing cousins decided it should be. And this is where we are, talking, here, under bad constellations. And there is wax all over this book, an index full of all of our distractions, leafing the floor and pacing the bar. We turn our attention again to awful things, hide in aurora, in vapor and smoke. And if things needed to be looked at another way, participation was the only word I wanted to think about. The romance of it, the burr of a temporary partnership, a conversation rather than a marriage of convenience, and a want to look at my table differently. And I knew that every I would contradict all of that. But I was nothing but a contraction of that we at any rate. A contradiction in part. The small wonders of the word reversed in a mirror. And we'll all talk a lot in June. A lot of what we talk about is important. An assortment of flags. Some of it triggers a little reflection on a future or two. Being here in another decade or so, or not, and wherever else, and the month begins and it ties itself to things in fits and starts, and we feel like we could wrap ourselves in something again, unflagged, that, or at least carry on for a little longer. I'll stick with bedsheets again as a favourite symbol for a time, a quilt, or a blanket of feeling, a collage of fabrics tethered into a little landscape, a still life for a little longer, of mountains and plains and things. And we're fighting, or else need fight for something, as throes of birds bind the squares of the quilt into some make-believe concord, or something sound as a song, an eagle, a bissel, driving the noise of a sedan or a Detroit. And we're painting little pictures on the sides of things and naming them after moments of empathy, feeling. And as the colours start running a little, it's a picture of a child in an enormous zoo. They're running, running, running, running, running, a sprint of aurora and of smoke again, or the spray of a wave, and en route to an erstwhile dinner of ramen and cheap wine, cruising for simile. And my memories of water are multiple, and I enjoyed thinking through the significance of water as some kind of model or metaphor for a consideration of the various weaknesses of my research. It was better than any kind of bellwether, any impetus to work for money or meaning, to pass the hand slowly below the waterline, a palm's breadth below the surface, and push against its gentle pressure. It did push back, always and reliably and solidly. It always had a little ambition, the water. The weight of all this water against the back of my right hand. Emil Durkheim suggests that when people spoke of a force external to themselves, which they are powerless to control, their subject was scarcely God, but social organization. But something else was turning something else on at the waterline, working with that push only to turn it off again. And this canal feels like a kettle hole lake, a great depression in an outwash plain,
formed by retreating glaciers or draining floodwaters. But it felt good that the water was trying to stage its own little something to try on a paradigm with you. And we're homing in on our demand for an evening's calmer qualities, which are always like a sandscape, a desert, filtered through painted brushes and moved around by a minor wind in negative relief, turning your face again away from the storefront. We pick up the wine, we leave.

shaving my face in the mirror, I think about how I don't want to wear clothes anymore. But realizing my relationship to the wild is nothing but a wild indifference, I realize that the wind of all that would-be nothing is nothing but a would-be invention rather than any real remembrance. So I look straight ahead and build an unrepeatable and non-transferable consciousness, more and more intense in itself. And I don't know what the wind sounds like in any particular tree. So rather than go to the country, I just want to put my body in as many countries as possible and work chromatically rather than chronologically. Hear the sounds of them merge, confusing tongues, collapsing boundaries with the mottle and aurora of breaking water, and just watch our feet slip. Here, here, here, and here. The seaweed like ice, moving quicksilver from point A to impulse X through to idea Y and illusion B. We let our conclusions run off of unkempt surfaces and let little ideas slide off the shoulders out of some ragged suit of togetherness and into another borrowed idea, knowing that all we can do is try and maintain ourselves in the various caverns of our sensibility, you in yourself, me in mine. And it's Monday morning, and I can't think of a single thing that I would raise a flag to, but we can dissimulate that noise, though, the ripple of those higher fabrics as we raise nothing but open palms and consider the shape of sentiment and of serenity. Although the acoustics of a turn of phrase like that compete with the meaning therein, there's something there, a song, like Highway to Hell, Cross on the Highway, or Highway Don't Care, the Leuven Brothers. And I wonder what lines I'd write down if I was going to ever try and write my way into a nighttime and all of its amber words. And between the stop and start of a good impression, like I'm your huckleberry, or speaking of and in an umber and autumn palette, and weathering the paradigm, knowing that the better and bested of owing a little blood to someone else, as in a love affair with the idea of a secession, or a night alone, and not as in retreat, or as in Texas, or the withdrawing of an index finger, but as in love, as in redrawing any given thing so as to better consider the question of any given thing in its direct work. A vase, say, that neglects to remember a flower as concept or idea, no self-knowledge, and various failures to have come to terms successfully with the bend of its arc. The plant leaning towards its light and trying to own its body, and the ley lines of influences, like it knows about a turning river, or wants to be one at least, like the Rio Brazos, or else something broader, and only wanting to see itself so as to swim the edges of itself, the river, to be always and perfectly vitiated by the depth of itself as possibility rather than fact, and dreaming of it constantly, the not knowing of it, it, and the possibility of its oceaning of itself, nevertheless, willfully opening its mouth wider and wider and wider now, so as to dissimulate, so as to forget about the entrapments of country and place, and dreaming of touching your skin and waking up hungry for eggs and a little piece of an illuminated anything, and shook by the memory of this house that I sleep in, and mustard and cowboy films, 1, 2, 3, and A and X and Y and B and the fugitive kind. And have you noticed that you have the entire world inside your head as a train of missteps or tombstones in a brutal compression? Whilst we can carry our names around in lieu of any flagpole self-definition, come the end of any day, this could be nothing but this long-running little light you've lit for the escapist tendencies you carry around, opening eyes and craning a head so that you see that what you see is already inside you, like granite and silex,
you see it, working on the articulation of a ruin, like the ways we'll joke about our aspirations as tourists. Everything you might see, closer or beyond the names, like tracing the definitions of the word playa, as in a beached book or an overzealous idea rendered. Symbolic precedence of a tall glass of water that knows the difference between emotional tourism and a roadside attraction. Knowing that all I might see is closer, is beyond the names, but wanting to drain one, nevertheless, I mean, deep into something, a name like a glass or vessel opening water. Oh, mercy. Knowing a vessel is traditionally this unspeakable state of mind. Unless you've a notion of what you're drinking and looking for light, the older one and a chaser, a sinking suns, like Joe Pesci playing a supporting role, son or daughter neither. But knowing any actor dressed in pinks and riding purple canyons with a good sense of their history would suffice and hunger, humour me, as they run against the whisper of waning conventions and the small winds of warning signs, whilst we work to confuse our hurricanes, like mountain's majesty or royal crown, and wading the rill of any river, looking for the integrity of a story in the shallower waters, on TV, both then and now, and knowing full well it's getting darker out, but we remain, humming out to a caramel-coloured anywhere, sky, and we know that it is like this that we go on building ourselves for the second time. Looking to traffic, like George Eastman, who, panning for meaning, 1880, would develop a camera capable of catching a moment as monument, down to the tune of 1/50th of a second, and selling the idea under the simple notion that now life did not have to stop, so as to build composite comparisons between people and places and airports, like David Foster Wallace and Dallas Fort Worth, or alluding to the ways in which a dog could never be a Marxist, in spite of its developed sense of the pervasive and sophisticated authority of debt systems and moral codes and duty and the perpetuity of its hunger, the way that we know a dog has its day, its work, and its dinner, living its rituals, just like you in yours and me in mine. Life is more vivid in a snake than in a butterfly. Life is more vivid in a wren than in an alligator. Life is more vivid in a cat than in an ostrich.

whatever they're about. There's white cats in the ocean, and I'm watching the water spouts. A peach is romantic in Arthur O. Lovejoy's sense of the word. In his formative intersecting essays on the discrimination of romanticisms, 1924, and the meaning of romanticism for the historian of ideas, 1941, Lovejoy asserts the disparity between alternative definitions of the romantic. Romanticism A may have one characteristic, presupposition or impulse X, which it shares with romanticism B, another characteristic Y, which it shares with romanticism C, to which X is wholly foreign. Accepting the distinction between iterations of the romantic and the necessity with which we need to attach each varying definition to a specific thinker or epochal period, the word romantic for Lovejoy has come to mean so many things that by itself it means nothing. It has ceased to perform the function of a verbal sign. When we call on a peach here, we're not thinking about peaches anymore. We're chewing on sunsets. And when we call on a sunset, we're talking about something else, about our attachment to all these disappearing things, about the drifting feelings and associations caught between the slow fade of days of this winter. But I've not settled yet on what animal I look like most when I know I won't go outside for days at a time. But I know that we're both sunsets and ancillary actors, supplicants to the terms of a story, romantic only in Lovejoy's eyes, like Ed Harris in Apollo 13, who slowly becomes the moon when he studies it. No chameleon, but a hypothesis born out of his own focus, exactly like the moon or something else, sickle or fall, anything else turned on by a day, or the end of one, and always seeming to be considering whether a human could ever possibly control the tides of things as expeditiously as Ed Harris in Apollo 13. And his want to unpick a cover version of Lovejoy's line in a desert of industry and ideas. Instead, unwindingly, we celebrate the things outside of our control, like when the day is moving on like this, and remembering how we'd both look a little different at nighttime, as though looking at a new moon constantly, whilst faces are rising, or birdsong at the right time, as a chorus of grapples, my elected parliament. We pull good impressions of our machines to be fodder for the maintenance of any hour, fix the hinges of a clock, like when a day is wanting to come on up in its Sunday best, like a good idea, knowing that an examination of its mechanics will be to turn itself into a kissing cousin for its constellations and difficulties, feasting on bull or crab in this vertigo of astronomies, and knowing only that dinner would recede, only to appear again as a different menagerie of animals in different time zones, in different countries, and talking like an adult about how you almost got where you were going. You sit back in your chair and look straight ahead, thumb a smoke from the pack, like a scented candle, or Robert Duval, feeling a little room by accident. Aurora Borealis hits the big time, and for nothing but the delivery of a good word, and knowing all I know is a want to look straight back at that language, speak it elsewhere, and all I can say is a gentle, I reckon, like a courteous fucking cowboy, philosopher connoting country by vocabulary, or a laconic waiter at a table, I'm here for you. As though all this vernacular was informed by work of any second actor, as we fall down all Tom Noonan all over, and Tuesday Weld everywhere, and finger pointing at the night sky, only to know that we're reworking a conception of body as observatory. So we look for a little line that could linger, an authored line, like good advice or a poignant piece of well-hung nostalgia, whilst our remember when always seems like cotton clothes under a big sun. And as we dress up our ideas in breathable fabrics, as though our line of sight could rise a little, could float,
be porous and intimate the blah, blah, blah, blah, blah of it all, as though shape-shifting with the wind, and click, click, click, consider the corners of the room you sit in, your ribcage, a juddering architecture, looking to make some fun of the idea of the rising rents in this town and the obligations to ourselves that we underline, as we contest the asking price of any given thing and burn candles for our asymmetry as lowing the cows forego for good the vastness of these pastures so sown with harm.

you like that? There's been a load of compromising on the road to my horizon, in which art dealer Jose Carlos Bergantinos Diaz is arrested on a Friday. A luxury hotel in Seville, Glafira Rosales, Bergantinos Diaz's partner, was arraigned in New York in August. Orange in the courtyard. Accused of peddling counterfeit art for 15 years as undiscovered works by world-renowned artists. The indictment charged Rosales with several offences. She had charged two Manhattan art galleries more than $30 million for 36 pieces. 20th century abstract expressionists, Rothko, Motherwell, and Klein. $80 million. $48 million in profits. The canvases had actually been created by a painter working from a studio at his home in Queens. Each piece exposed to extreme temperatures and the outdoors to artificially age it, authorities said. Residences in Switzerland and Mexico. A relative called and wished to remain anonymous. And after the indictment, they said, "We're at work on a different kind of work here. At work on the fine art of post-justification, looking to privatize meaning around the private gallery, looking to make light of things with all the clarity of a receding horizon, like how we see animals in cloud formations. I'm not thinking about what the plow is for after dark and seeing faces in the surfaces of things as light refracts and bends, iterates the details of a private memory, considers its dollar value and makes a buck.

important afterwards, nor particularly erudite when recalled, but we knew that we had to keep it up, keep it alert, keep it going. Associate and dissimulate our terms, colour in our conceptual lines. In a way, it was important. Significant work, sophisticated work. Work enough that we developed a heightened kind of spatial awareness of the arc of these conversations over and above any admiration for the diegetic run of a day. The corners were all theatres, the windows, museums, every doorway a public sculpture. We were pretty good at wasting the morning, at disrespecting the afternoon, finding ways to kill an evening. It's easy to blur it all with romance, but ours were all windfall peaches, accidental discoveries. But we were lighting out to frame precisely that, invent and own something beyond the nene play of beer and painkillers, and it was all a good appendage to camaraderie, the weight and the well of it. And it would all make you astutely aware of the edges of your body and the perimeters of alien objects and little things. The navigation of quieter things as we'd work on a little buzz. We would sit on the floor, drink and talk, entertain ourselves, and occasion an effort to entertain each other, knowing entertain was to hold in common in the old sense of the word. But it felt like we should be keeping a record of things. So, a Monday, we poured ourselves around a notebook. You had some iodine for our water, and the iodine would stain our skin as we would trickle it into plastic bottles. It'd hold a yellowish kind of a nicotine connotation, an American mustard, the colour of a house bird, say, or the conjugation of something organic and something industrial. We would coat our palms in it, crack off the dripper and pour the mix into cupped hands, as though at some kind of a prayer or another, the ritual of it was enough. And we would hold the palm flat against a piece of paper and have a hand to the little palmistry, as though this was an act pursuant to something, antecedent to something else. Like make-believe medicine men, we'd read futures and the vicissitudes of winds, discuss the placement of tropics across maps and the various laws of a variety of lands, the lassitude of given feelings, of held ideas and the imagining of our eventual responsibilities. And we would keep a record of the handprints, mark them up with transient thoughts, light them up like we were looking for something to read or knew how to read. Give all the various lines diminutive annotations, every print a little totem, a connotative constellation of stray thoughts. You were acting like you were marking out your childhood home on a map, the longitude, the latitude. The lines and avenues of every print would be remarked upon. Fingers were named after roads, rivers, objects, obsessions. Age lines became songs, became movies, months, and the foundations of argument. Of four squaring the edges of any against, all before the iodine would fade. After a time, the prints would disappear completely. The iodine would evaporate off of the paper with exposure to the air. And all that would be left on these pages were these abstract lists of our objects of attention, an index of our distractions, clouding now, instead of rendered with the clear-minded temporal topography of a print. I kept seven of them, named them by the days, Monday through and through. 10 years later, I look at the names we collected and find the names for important things divorced from the handle of all their associations. First, the Atlas Mountains. Second, the Great Depression. Third, a band called Journey. Fourth, the colour and connotation of the words Mountain Dew, etc. and on. These pieces of paper felt less and less like portraits of each other than they were photographs of that hotel where we would sit, stay and know that nobody was watching. Knowing our associations, along with all their attendant properties, would vanish, recede, and be replaced by fresh preoccupations. Like we were lighting out

instigate a little semiotic housing crisis all of our own. We were working on a lookbook of 21st century interpretations of 20th century experiments. Morally, ours would be as empty as everyone else's. Whatever the weather, whatever the clouds were doing, whatever way the words would read, they would now hang like little points of light. A proscenium arch of unrelated ideas. Tangerine is remembering ochre. The pink is coming up from the floor. Nobody can remember who is who anymore. Recalling you, revised or otherwise, I can't remember if I gave that same notebook to you or you just took it yourself later that year. We spent a lot of time together. We wanted to. It was always hard to keep track of the minutes, but nobody wanted to watch the clock. Whatever the case, you got it back to me eventually, the book. Over a little talk, you fanned several pages out on the table and talked through how you had drawn four pen portraits of those poets we had talked about, that we had lifted up out of some book of essays that some novelists had drawn together in their effort to try and shore up their position on things. An outlook. There were four stern faces, four faces looking straight ahead into an adolescent camera. Four writers who, here and there, had given up writing to fight various causes. Four writers who had gunned to fight for their country, fight for political change, fight for a more open interpretation of freedom, for a more concrete formalisation of government, fight to close things down. Four writers who had renounced the pressures of their own work and pastime for a heavier, more and more pressing or immediate cause. We had sat with them for a time, the drawings, and considered them and our distance from them. You had drawn them because of their shared renunciation of something. You had not drawn them because of their revolutionary fervour. That somehow seemed to hang a sweet little counterfactual around their work, weaponise our apathy a little, expose an engagement to some things, certain things, but a knowledge that each exposure existed at the expense of others. History was bigger than they were when placed as a train of unknowable faces on the table. They happily now stood like pretty pin-ups, there, but only for the celebration of renunciation, rather than revolution. I don't know why or what we meant by that, but we were young, maybe 16, maybe 17. On the reverse of each page was an early sketch of an element of each face. An eye, a hairline, a collar, a stretch of face that would run from an ear to the shadowy contours cloistered around the bridge and base of a nose and down to a pair of lips. I remember then talking to you over young drinks about how I wanted to keep the drawings until enough time had eclipsed that I didn't know who was who anymore, which face belonged to which country, to which conflict. It was then, and maybe only then, that these faces could be played with properly. It was a phasal thing, in part. We were young, and were living at the front of our faces most of the time. Thoughts would pool with a kind of aggressive energy around the bottom of the skull, float a little, and could easily be picked up, picked apart and played with. Looking at these faces, I didn't want to diminish the memory of their refusal. Neither mine nor theirs. The work of these individuals had been recorded. We didn't need to cook them down to a kind of dull recitation of the past. Just consider the weight of their direction, the directives of their hour, the legs of our own. But that is what's difficult, you know? Maybe the most difficult, I think. Not prematurely forcing yourself into a space that's too small. You know those gates for cattle where they can go in of their own weight, their own volition, but they can't get out? The feeling was like cattle moving when we strove to organise these herded little thoughts. Like red meat, I always wanted them rare, these ideas. Blood seemed altogether an appropriate thing in this context. But it was murky, was rolling out and unfurling like a thick bank of stratus cloud. We thought that was interesting for a time. Maybe we were wrong.
Looking back at them now, the faces, it felt like I had forgotten enough that I could be satisfied enough to do something with them all. In the closing lines of True Stories, in lines written by David Byrne, Stephen Tobolsky, and Beth Henley, Byrne speaks to camera a little, with a little on detail, on his want for a little remoteness. He needs familiarity to find the beauty and respect inherent to a place. Needs to know it, chart it encyclopedically, only to misremember it deliberately. It would be there and then that the thing, the place, the person could sit pretty. Like a hand on a remote control, we sit and scan the channels. We're looking to engage that want for beauty, that ever-increasing want. To never know what kind of animal we are and be simply entranced by other species, by other things. I know I'm no holiday, but we'll go to a restaurant, talk some of this through, and enjoy different deviations of distance. I don't know what kind of elevation a pop song gives things, or the association a singer brings to bear on this, but sitting here, looking for you, I feel like I can see far off things behind almost every word.

the back end of the month, I pin the drawings to the wall and think a little about February, about mountains, about little deaths around patented things. I dip a finger in the telephone, crawl through Wikipedia entries, make a list. Marie Curie invented the process to isolate radium after co-discovering the radioactive elements radium and polonium. She died of aplastic anemia as a result of prolonged exposure to ionizing radiation emanating from her research materials. Carl Susek was a Canadian professional stuntman who developed a shock-absorbent barrel. He died following a demonstration involving the barrel being dropped from the roof of the Houston Astrodome. He was fatally wounded when his barrel hit the rim of the water tank meant to cushion his fall. Valerian Abakovsky constructed the AeroWagon, an experimental high-speed rail car fitted with an aircraft engine and propeller traction. It was intended to carry Soviet officials from place to place, and on the 24th of July, 1921, a group led by Fyodor Sergeyev took the wagon from Moscow to the Tula collieries to test it with Abakovsky also on board. They successfully arrived in Tula, but on the return route to Moscow, the aero wagon derailed at a high speed, killing the full register of its passengers, including Abakovsky at the tender age of 25. Pyrrhus of Athens, circa 550 BCE, according to legend, was the first to be roasted in the brazen bull he made for Phalaris of Sicily for executing criminals. James Jimmy Heseldon, having recently purchased the Segway production company, died in a single vehicle Segway accident. Dean Cummin invented the Segway. William Bullock invented the Webb rotary printing press. Several years after its invention, his foot was crushed during the installation of a new machine in Philadelphia. The crushed foot developed gangrene and Bullock died during the amputation. Jim Fix authored the best-selling book, The Complete Book of Running, 1977, and is credited with helping start America's fitness revolution, popularizing the run as a slow suburban ritual and demonstrating the health benefits of regular jogging. On 20th of July, 1984, Fix died at the age of 52 of a fulminant heart attack after his daily run on Vermont Route 15 in Hardwick, Vermont.

Torschlusspanik. Like an ocean, I need to garner a little more respect for the moon. Sometimes, I'm left feeling a little like we were born to pose it simple queries, ask it simple yes and no questions. But the nights all demand a little noise these days around here, sometimes. A little noise here and there. We know nobody that will make that noise with us, so we keep the crowd small, pool our resources, play our cards close to our chest. Things are happening, moving, changing, shifting. Fires across the map. Bad ideas ratified, and the weather swells as though any attrition between fact and fiction, between poetry and science, will feel like a lost bar fight, poorly explained after the fact. Metaphor feels a little loose here now, at the tailgate of another summer. When the rain falls like that on another country, when the fight becomes a little harder, a little more abstract in this one. But the distance, that distance, it increasingly feels like the only strong foot we have left to put forwards, a platform for analysis. Is that what distance provided now? Is that what was to be gleaned in this defamiliar, in its centenary? Not just disassociation, not the radical newness of finding a near thing appear errant and foreign again. We need things to be distant enough that we could ask them questions. A lunar enterprise. An estrangement fit to reignite expectant questions. Maybe defamiliarization is actually a heavier feeling, scarcely a rooster, but something big that we need to carry. A feeling goaded on by the slipping definitions of things. The drift, by the word in its own inability to self-define its properties, the proper uses of it as a thing, a declension, a pointing finger. It's that sense of loss when you're losing the reach of a dictionary, when you don't trust the ground that you stand on, when it doesn't feel like enough to feel a thing out like an emotional song. But is that not what songs are for, after all? To elevate little actions, let them hang in the air like perfect pieces of art. Defamiliarization as another great depression. Defamiliarization as a glossy magazine. An advert for the constancy of an abeyant option. The rotary turn of an anything goes kind of reading habit we all rehearse. We used to read paper things back to front. Now we crawl forwards, not knowing what we're looking for. Carrying the character of focus, nonetheless. They say that like it's a bad thing. It appeals that we're all moving forwards now. It's hard to tell everyone apart in here. I finished my drink. I finished my book. Nobody can remember who was who, but it wasn't like we were ever asking much, like we ever knew what we wanted. It wasn't as though we were asking what it actually felt like to walk on water. We can just wait another week. Wait things out for another low tide. Pick things up where we left off. August 3rd, singing bowl. Cézanne said he would astonish Paris with an apple. Louise Moyon is staring at a bowl of Curaçao oranges. Some table somewhere in the back pages of 1634. And would let each orange stare straight back and behave like the rounded swell of punctuation point on a piece of paper peopled with adjectives. Everybody had their own relationship with nature. Something in the blood. William S. Burroughs' mother was a flower arranger for Coca-Cola, sitting a chrysanthemum for an early advert. Mablethorpe said he just wanted to sell the public flowers and forever florae. And we sit between the idea of a garden and its furniture, the kitchen, and talk about work, weathering the possibility of a storm, striving to better locate a bouquet of feeling and locate the things we could give away to mark an occasion.

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1: And today's show is not so much about a specific leaf as a category of natural materials that I'd like to profile today, and that is dried matter. First of all, I've got in front of me a bowl of very, very special sand, very dry sand. I've got in front of me a sort of glass, a small glass chalice, I'd say, that's about the size of a kind of generous sherry glass, and it's about half full of sand with a kind of glass rod inside it, and the sand inside there has come all the way from Kotohiki Beach, which is on the Sea of Japan coastline, and it's a very special beach in Japan that is home to the famous singing sand, a type of sand that's has a very high quartz content, and so when you tread on it or compress it, it produces a kind of singing tone. And of course, sand is a sort of active material, threads through many kind of belief systems and mythologies around the world. The Sandman, of course, the kind of Germanic and Scandinavian folkloric entity, was known for sprinkling sand in children's eyes to induce sleep and induce dreaming. Many of you will know the song In Dreams, about the candy-coloured clown they call the Sandman, famously sung by Dean Stockwell's character in the movie Blue Velvet, which interestingly focuses on perhaps not sand, but soil quite a lot. There's a severed ear, isn't there, that's discovered toward the beginning of that film. E.T.A. Hoffman in 1816 wrote about the Sandman, his own kind of characteristically macabre version of it. But in E.T.A. Hoffman's version, the Sandman throws sand in the eyes of children who won't fall asleep or won't go to sleep, and causes their eyes to fall out. And the other instrument that I've got in front of me is a kind of collection of dried leaves. I have to admit that I can't remember exactly what sort of leaves these are, because they're several years old now. I collected a bunch of them and sewed them together, and threaded through those leaves are probably about kind of 30 pine needles. And dried leaves don't have so much kind of day-to-day practical use, I suppose, but again, they do appear in various kind of cultures and mythologies with certain medicinal qualities. So for instance, in kind of pagan religions, many of you will know that dried birch leaves were often positioned around babies' cots as a sort of protective charms. And indeed, kind of in the Hebrides, people used to believe that if you held dried yarrow leaves to your eyes, it would give you the gift of second sight. Pine needles specifically appear in lots of different cultures. I mean, it's an evergreen plant, and it's pretty pervasive, so often connected with kind of the idea of immortality and eternal, prolonged life. They also appear in certain kind of homeopathic practices as well. So brewed in tea, the pine needle often helps with coughs and sore throats, which is great for me, as long-time listeners will know. I've been quite ill this week. I'm starting to feel better, thanks perhaps to some of the leaves that I've begun to imbibe. So perhaps the pine needles will help me even more today. But of course, please do consult healthcare professionals if you're interested in using them yourself. And I'm joined in the studio today by a fantastic musician and friend, Daniel S. Evans, who's brought an instrument with him that I think will work with these sort of dried matters very nicely today. And that instrument is the nylon-strung acoustic guitar.

you very much to Daniel S. Evans and to the various dried matter in front of me. You may have also detected a few other plants in the mix there. A bit of ivy, a bit of bindweed, a bit of laurel. Thank you very much, everybody. This has been wonderful.

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1: You are listening to I Want to Eat the Earth, a sonic almanac from the New School of the Anthropocene. EnSOTA is a radical experiment in alternative education, away from marketization and arcane specialism, towards co-sensing systems change through creative practice. This is an ecological transmission of DIY ethics, non-hierarchical structures, radical networks, interconnected sensing through sound, text, voice, spoken word, human and more than human collaborative practice, patchwork group thinking, and radio art.
2: The sounds I used to listen to as a child are completely different from those of today. First of all, there was no such thing as electric sound in those days. Everything was natural sounds. Among those sounds are many that are lost forever. I'll try to recall some of them. First, there was the resounding boom of midday. This was the sound of the cannon at the army barracks, which fired a blank each day precisely at noon. The fire alarm bell. The sound of the fire watchman's wooden tappers. The sound of his voice and the drum beats when he informed the neighbourhood of the location of a fire. The tofu seller's bugle. The whistle of the tobacco pipe repairman. The sound of the lock on the hard candy vendor's chest of drawers. The tinkle of the wind chime seller's wares. The drum beats of the man who repaired the thongs of wooden clogs. The bells of itinerant monks chanting sutras. The candy seller's drum. The fire truck bell. The big drum for the lion dance. The monkey trainer's drum. The drum for temple services. The freshwater clam vendor. The natto. Fermented bean seller. The hot red pepper vendor. The goldfish vendor. The man who sold bamboo clothesline poles. The seedling vendor, the nighttime noodle man, the Odin dumplings and broth vendor, the baked sweet potato vendor, the scissors grinder, the tinker, the morning glory seller, the fishmonger, the sardine vendor, the boiled bean seller, the insect vendor, the humming of kite strings, songs you sing whilst bouncing a ball, children's songs. These lost sounds are all impossible to separate from my childhood memories, and all are related to the seasons. They are cold, warm, hot or cool sounds, and they are allied with many different kinds of feelings.

Recently, one of the foremost publications in the broadcasting field polled 465 critics and editors the question, which radio network programs do you rate tops? When the answers from these 465 experts were tabulated, the final ratings were overwhelmingly one-sided. Total honors accorded CBS radio programs exceeded those of all the other networks combined. Let's put it another way. The final verdict of hundreds of critics, reviewers, and editors was that CBS radio had more top shows than all other networks put together. CBS radio was pleased, naturally, at the result of the poll, but not surprised. Great programming is no accident. It's long been a policy of this network to devote every effort to maintaining the highest broadcast standards. Whatever listening fare is for you, you can be sure you're hearing the best when you're tuned to...

my wise to head upstream. The floor's too far away. Every day I totted a leaf from home to the cheese store and back. The name meant nothing to me.

Your course to Mesis will be the serpentine line that guides this war. Your line is woven through London's many histories. Why dare to write this again? Perhaps worse, to write myself into your dark waters. Why write myself into your dark waters? Could mankind take any more from your course? Find any more ways to betray your nature? Find any more ways to betray your form? Perhaps there is something in you that remains unchanged. Perhaps there is something in you that remains unchanged. The digital convergence of access and convenience harnessed in the service of hyperconsumption clung precariously to a crack between slimy stone bricks at the waterline of Chelsea Embankment. With muscular effort, I summon a level of attention in antithesis to digital distraction. I stare more deeply at the surface of the water. I stare as if my life were dependent upon the force of my attention, forcing the light from behind my eyes. I stare so forcefully as to negate the purpose of seeing, ineffectually imagining a tale beyond this silvery slab of molten mud, while a persistence of vision penetrates my fantasies. In my mind's eye, I am drowning, and the wall gives nothing to the drowning.

0: Tionic is the home of the Tabona tribe, the beach people.
1: Randy Standifer grew up off the road system on Alaska's Cook Inlet in the village of Tionic, where less than 200 people live. The Coleman lantern casts light and shadow as people gather to tell stories late into the night.
0: I'm of the Nuh Chi, which is caretaker of the Lake Clan. My mom comes from Nundaunton. My dad is from Tionic. Me being the youngest of four, and I was on my own little rough road for 21 years. My first 21 years on this, I was on that rough road. I just wanted to learn about myself, and I tried to get my family to help. And it was too much for them. And I was mad. I hated the world. And that's what I wanted to understand. Why was I a mad person? Why was the world so complicated to me? I had a lot of whys and how comes, and I went to Old Man Chad, and I was just bawling, crying, and it just wouldn't stop, and I just hurted so much, and I couldn't breathe, and I was sitting there, and I just couldn't breathe, and knocking on his door, and he opened it, what, and he said, what's wrong with you, are you hurt, and I said, I'm not hurt, nothing's wrong with me, I need some help. That's why I just kept on saying over, I just need some help. And that was the longest night in my whole life. But I was just crying, still crying, and he didn't even say nothing. He went right to his prayer book, this little tiny book, and he lit a candle. And he just let me cry, and he sat there and he read the Bible to me all night long. I woke up and he's still sitting there reading. I just cried myself back to sleep and woke up and he's still reading. I was like, I'm gonna go. So where are you gonna go? So I don't know. And it made him, I never make no promise, but I made a promise to him. He said, promise me. He said, just don't let yourself be by yourself. And till this day, that's still the only promise I ever made.
1: Old Man Chad listens to Brandy's story, nodding in silence. He remembers what it was like for him to grow up in Tionic in the 1930s.
2: We didn't know we were starving. We didn't know we were poor. Just as we knew we were happy, you know, telling us stories, telling us how to live.

0: As Brandy takes up the story again, Old Man Chad pumps the Coleman lantern.
1: I always call it my greatest journey to the first day of the beginning of my life. And it took going from pavement to dirt road, and it took a trip up this mountain that they said only four-wheelers could make it. I was like, I'm gonna get this truck up there and you watch. And I said, I don't have a four-wheeler in my pocket, and I'm gonna take this truck up the mountain. And I did. I did, and it was just me and my friend. And it's really just straight up, and then right at the top you stop. And I sat up there for 8 hours. I was bawling, calling all my ancestors. And I got really sick up there. I got really sick, and it felt like I just puked up this big old black thing. It was just huge. And I had to travel over 600 and some miles and then some to find a piece of brandy that I never ever had. And that was the most beautifulest moment in my whole life. And before I came down from that mountain, I knew I had to help my people. I knew I had to work for them. I knew I had to volunteer for them. I knew I had to be there for their kids. What the heck? I worked the last almost 7 years this November as the mental health counselor. And I work. And my heart is with the kids and the elders. I always wish our really, really old elders were here. I always wish they were here, because I know we wouldn't have turned out the way we did.
0: Reporting for you, this is Joshua Tucker.

0: Corner,
1: Yeah.
0: all these houses. So I'm going to start off with the true story of the birth of Taliesin. And then I'm like sailing up, it's up. And that's it, it's over now. Ceridwen lived on the banks of Llyn Tegid, which the English call Bala Lake nowadays, and she had two children. Her daughter was the most beautiful young woman in the world. Unfortunately, her son was the ugliest young man in the world. Now, Ceridwen was in a bit of a quandary. What was she going to do to help her son, Mordron, gain a place in the court or in decent society or even get a decent wife, if it was that ugly? Fortunately, there was a remedy at hand, because Ceridwen knew a huge amount of the occult secrets of Arwen. She was, in fact, the keeper of the cauldron of Arwen. Now Arwen, as you all know, is the creative spirit that circles the earth, and it invests some of us, when we're lucky, with the ability to create all sorts of wonderful new things. So Ceridwen thought, well, what I can do is that I can brew up a potion in the cauldron of Arwen. When Mordron drinks from it, he will be infused with the spirit. And once he is transformed by that creative power, what woman wouldn't want to take him as a husband? What court wouldn't welcome him into their ranks? And so she set to work. She gathered all the special herbs and the secret ingredients that were necessary and placed the cauldron on the fire. There was just one hitch, which is that the cauldron would have to boil for a year and a day before the mixture was potent. And during that whole time, not a single drop could be spilt and not a single mouthful could be drunk by anyone else. So she had to find someone who would do the job of stirring and keeping that cauldron boiling for a year and a day. Luckily, she knew just the man. A young lad called Gwion Bach, little Gwion. And she put the task to him, and he happily accepted. He set to work, and true to what the Ceridwen had hoped, he did the work perfectly. He kept that cauldron on the boil for a year and a day without spilling even a single drop, and without allowing even one person to take a drink from it. So when the morning came, when the potion would be ready, Gwion Bach was quite excited, because wasn't that Ceridwen he could hear now, rising from her bed in the next room? It was. Gwion Bach gave the cauldron an extra stir, and that was his mistake, because as he did so, three drops leapt from the cauldron and fell blip blap blop on the back of his hand. Well, the potion was scalding hot, of course. Without thinking, Gwion Bach clapped his hand to his mouth and sucked the drops from it. He realized immediately what he had done, of course, and so did Ceridwen. It was coming through the door. One glance and she knew what he'd done. She was furious, and she advanced upon Gwion Bach with murder in her eyes. Gwion Bach slipped out as quick as he could. He knew what was going to happen if he got caught. Out of the house, across the fields he ran, as fast as he could go. But Ceridwen was a powerful, mature young woman. she was after him just as quickly, and it wasn't long before she was about to catch him. Just as she put her hand on his shoulder, we hung back. He yelled out, "Oh no, oh no, if only I was a hare!" And do you know, just like that, Guillaume Bach was a hare. He had become infused, you see, with the power of Arwen, the power to shapeshift. In a trice, Guillaume Bach was out of sight. Caredwen, of course, had the power of Arwen herself, being the keeper of the cauldron. She transformed herself also into a greyhound, and soon she was snapping at Guyanbach's heels again. This time, a river was approaching. Guyanbach was desperate. "Oh no, oh no, if only I was a salmon!" And just like that, Guyanbach was a salmon. He leapt from the riverbank and into the water. With a great swish of his tail, he disappeared upstream. Ceridwen followed suit, though. She changed herself into an otter and pursued him further. It wasn't long before she was on his tail again. And so the chase went on all day long, with the two of them changing shape at will to keep the chase going. Eventually, though, Guyanbach was cornered. He found himself in a huge barn with just a single exit and entrance. And Caredwen was standing in it. "What can I do now?" he thought. Then he had a brainwave. The barn was full of a huge pile of wheat gathered from the harvest. So Guyanbach transformed himself into a grain of wheat. And of course he was completely lost amongst the thousands of other grains of wheat. So that set Caredwen a problem. What could she do? She thought a bit and then realized she knew. She would transform herself into a speckled cockerel, and she would eat every one of the grains in the barn. By one, by one. And so she did. It took her 3 days and three nights, but at last there was just a single grain left. She picked it up and gobbled it down. And that was the end of Guyanbach. Or so Caredwen thought. Until one day, exactly 9 months later, she was sweeping out her kitchen and she felt a familiar pain in her belly. "That's odd," she thought. "That's exactly like the pain I had when I was giving birth to Modron. How could that be? I haven't been with a man since then." But that's what it was. It wasn't long before Caredwen was giving birth again. And as soon as she saw the child, she realized it was Guyanbach reborn. A Guyanbach that glowed with the power of Arwen. Well, Caredwen could hardly kill the child she'd given birth to. But neither could she really raise him on her own, being as he'd done such harm to her. So Caredwen put Guyanbach into a leather bag, put the bag into a coracle, and then set the coracle adrift on the river. Now some people say that coracle was drifting for a day or three. Others for a year or 40 years. Whatever it was, eventually it washed up and was trapped in a salmon weir, where it was found by a gentleman named Elphin. He found the child and thought, "This is marvellous. Me and my wife have been trying to raise a family of our own for years and years, and we've never been able to conceive. This is a gift from God. We will raise the child of our own. But of course we don't know his name. What should I call him?" but seeing the glow that emanated from the child Gwion Bach, Elphin had the inspiration. He thought, I know, I shall call him Taliesin, which, as you know, means shining brown. And that's the story of the birth of Taliesin.

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New moon, I bring gifts, a pebble for your depths. You bring three circles on your surface. I think of you eroding me. Day of dark, reed of Redgrove's game, your filth and his somehow meet. Broadmead, bowels of hell, exhausted. Remember how your hidden veins course under the city. Brunswick Bay, dream of you rushing over me. 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You're clearer and calmer today. I'm prickly and heavy. I've lost track of what day it is. These in-between days get me every year. 8:40 p.m. and I'm in bed. Changed, shifted, eroded. One strange orbit around the sun. So much for writing consistently. I cry at the murmurations, the vast serpent undulations across the sky. Bodies in such wild synchrony, I wonder what it might feel like to flow with others so effortlessly. Like you do, Froom? What if the Froom wants my blood? Limp, brittle, fragile and heavy. I let you erode my pains. A constellation of little bubbles around the maroon mass. A spring in my step. Revolve. Revolt. 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I revolve. I revolt. 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

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You seem furious today. The thickest layer of scum drifts across your whip. I drop the hagstone in and wait. You give me a pattern of circular ripples, both incredibly normal and viscerally strange. Plop, plop, plop, plop, plop, plop, plop. The future's in your power. New weekly 1 million draw. Billboard's glitching again. I thought of you on the train to Plymouth. Out the window at Exeter, the riverbanks were wildly high, Dawlish flooded. I'm tired, Froome. This used to be my good days. Now my body seems to be continuously leaking energy and more. You're moving fast, and I guess so am I, rushing about.

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It's the brightest thing by far, except the looming IKEA building. It hits your surface with a great splash, before merging sweetly with your luteal depths. The piles of plastic bottles, vapes, the old blanket adorning your sides. And we've not talked about Lewis yet. Did he trip and stumble, or was he pushed? As I imagine myself on your stony floor, like I do most nights, I imagine Lewis there next to me.

0: What do humans do with or to rivers? We can make a list. It should include ceremonies, it should include the abuse, and we can talk of the experiments we have conducted. Or were they exercises?
1: Am I wise to head upstream? Could mankind take anything more from your course? Find any more ways to betray your nature and your form?
2: One Sunday morning, not long after the Tommy Robinson march in central London, I saw two men in high vis with overcoats just under the bridge next to where I sit. I asked if they were working. It was cold and 10:30 a.m, so I wondered what they were up to, why they were there with flasks and heavy equipment by the water's edge. After chatting for a while and them telling me what they find, they let me take their magnet. And I promptly got stuck to the railing by the force of the thing.
3: Course, noun, the path over which something moves or extends. Watercourse, noun, a stream of water, such as a river, brook, or underground stream. Courses, noun, a common polite euphemism for menstruation used in the Regency period and beyond. Coursing, verb, an uninterrupted flow, rapid and continuous.
0: Reachings and reactions, curiousnesses and concerns. Acknowledgements, sort of. Acknowledgements that the Ravensbourne, Hriangol, Clough, Lee navigation, Housatonic, Meon, Everwater, Manzanares, Tamasis, Froome and Clara sit with significance in our lifescapes.
4: An orange, deflated ball is trapped among the reeds. And something else. Scattered yellow shapes that look like sunflowers. Whether real or artificial, it is difficult to tell. Floating helplessly on the water. What are some flowers doing there? I cannot help but think of the unlikely possibility of an offering to this river.
1: Rust has taken the safety chain away. Your line is woven through London's many histories.
5: While the meaning of the word Meon is not known for sure, it's thought to be Celtic, or even pre-Celtic, the swift one. The River Meon is a chalk stream, fed almost entirely by springs, and with a strong energy due to the steep gradient of its flow. Perhaps this is the swift one.
3: 19th of January 2026, cycle day 12, new moon. You seem furious today. The thickest layer of scum drifts across your width. I drop the hagstone in and wait. You give me a pattern of circular ripples, both incredibly normal and viscerally strange.
1: Why write myself into your dark waters? Could mankind take any more from your course? Find any more ways to betray your nature? Find any more ways to betray your form?
0: People might listen, fidgeting, a shopping list ticking in their memory, or some sitting, others standing, they might pop something behind their ear for later. Count their paces next time. Look and listen next time. See the flow next time. But there are different ways to be with a river.
2: 1,600 kilo strength magnet. It's like a lucky dip. I'm a plasterer. It makes me feel like a kid again. In all weathers. Bombs.
1: Silkworms on sandhill.
5: Three pieces of slate. One with three small holes.
2: Grenades.
5: Pine cones.
2: Guns.
1: Alex. A lugubrious psychotic. Linguishing by the cold banks of Tomasis.
2: Knives.
5: Big yellow leaf, bigger than a hand.
1: A yellow balloon tied to a stick. Not long now, until you are entirely deflated.
2: Coins.
1: Why write myself into your dark waters?
2: Put some back in for others to find.
6: really, I found really engaging about your work is that it offers a kind of model for engaging your own desires and yearnings and creativity, intelligence, to do something that absolutely makes sense, right? And is, yeah, it's not dystopian in that way. It's fighting dystopia in a way. You know, without this being a kind of template, a lot of people do this. They say, you know, do this, that, the other. You have to pair that. And this is the model, the governance model that fits everything. Nobody really likes that. So I would just be interested in how can we, I mean, you've got all these skills and you've got the contacts in the organization to, you know, do exhibitions on this scale and so on. This is not possible locally, but I think there's a potential for this kind of thing to inspire a more willingness, say, to prepare for what's coming. Yeah, thank you for this really inspiring presentation. I find it really inspiring for one reason in particular, which is I've been trying to drum up some kind of support for, well, our community preparing for what's likely to happen. It doesn't have to happen, but the Iran thing has made it obvious that the likelihood does exist, right? It's not something in the imaginary that food shortages will happen, and just we will not be able to consume and produce as much as before, which in economic terms means a recession to most people and a nightmare. But it's going to happen one way or another, right? This contraction of an oil-based growth model that is disintegrating. So in a way, that's a good thing. It really makes us, well, forces us to think about what are we going to do when there is no petrol, when there's no diesel, when there's no energy, when there's no internet. How are we going to communicate? How are we going to prevent gangs taking over the little supply chains that are left, you know, that they will probably control the resources that people need? But this can be prevented by, in my view anyway, that we just need to get people together in communities to prepare in some way, you know. Let's try radio. Let's try going through to an apartment, you know, wherever. But people have real difficulties in engaging people in this kind of conversation because, as you said, you know, they're spending the energies, and they have to spend the energies in this weird system to navigate what is there. And there's very little extra energy.
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I'm a spokesperson for a singing group that I belong to, and it's changed.

0: 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Hello, Heather.
1: Hello, Adrian. I wonder if Fanny could help me with the name of a cheese that I can't remember.
2: Right.
1: I had it many years ago in Britain, but I believe it's Italian.
2: Right.
1: And it's in the shape of a large sausage pear shape, and it has
3: yes.
1: a core of butter in the middle.
2: Right. Oh, a core of butter.
3: A butter in the middle? Because I was doing all right until you got to that far, because it's kind of almost like an avocado
2: yes.
3: shape.
2: Yes,
1: that's right. You can spread it with a cheese and butter.
3: Clean, kind of a creamy white colour.
1: Creamy white colour, and there's this sort
3: I've
1: of yellowy
3: seen them,
1: butter core.
3: Yeah, I've seen them in the shops, and I don't know what they're called.
2: Right, there's one cheese, and I can't really pronounce it terribly well, but I think it would be Caciocavallo.
3: Caciocavallo.
2: Yes.
1: I've never seen it, apart from one shop many years ago in Lyme Regis, I've never seen it.
3: Caciocavallo.
2: Yes, let me just say it again. Caciocavallo.
1: I've never seen it.
3: Kind of a creamy white colour.
1: I can't remember.
2: Right.
3: I've seen them in the shops, and I don't know what they're called.
2: Oh, and it was, and you feel it was Italian, and it
1: was
2: wasn't
1: Italian.
2: Gosh, well, this would be
3: Caciocavallo sounds Italian.
2: Yes, this is an Italian cheese, a little similar to provolone.
3: That Caciocavallo.
2: Yes. Let me just say it again. Caciocavallo.
3: Caciocavallo.
2: Yes. Let me just say it again.
3: Say it again.
2: Caciocavallo. I can't really pronounce
3: right.
2: it.
1: Thank you very much.
3: Take care, love. Nice to talk to you. Bye
2: bye.
3: Time out.
4: When it comes to sound advice, we pick people who
3: like us.
2: It's fantastic.
3: I don't know who's on line 1A, but I'll say hello.
5: Hello.
3: Who's that?
5: It's Lizzie.
3: Hi, Lizzie.
5: Hi. Not just mice like cheese, gerbils like it too.
2: How interesting.
5: And it is lovely, and I cannot find any sort of replacement in England.
3: Dofino.
2: Dofino. So spell that for me.
5: D-O-F-I-N-O.
3: Dofino.
2: Dofino.
5: So they call it queso de la casa, which is house cheese.
3: Yeah.
5: D-O-F-I-N-O.
2: And what does it taste like?
5: Well, it's very like a sort of a very creamy Edam.
3: Dofina.
5: It really is such a nice cheese.
2: Ooh.
5: I can't think why no one's picked up on it over here, because it's beautiful for cooking. It's lovely in sandwiches.
2: Yes.
5: Medio kilo Dofino, por favor.
2: Oh, wow.
3: Bon perfecto. Bye-bye.

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0: unexpected occurred.
1: Tobias!
2: Hallo!
1: Tobias!
0: At this point, the television came back on the air. At first without audio. Some moments of the interruption. Here the rally is still proceeding in orderly fashion. People massed in front of an entrance to Central Committee headquarters. In the background, there are streams of people going away from the square. In the foreground, toward the balcony. Here, order has been restored temporarily. These recordings, too, give no indication of the nature of the disturbance.

0: Hello everybody. We are beginning Turkish rap show.
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2: 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Yeah. 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Aye, acil. 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
1: Come on, everybody. 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We got to sing all together tonight. About vibration, intimation, inflation.

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1: I wheeled around the edge of the house, almost in the clear, but somehow, there he was again, back on his feet and staring me down, his body quivering with hatred. Sinews and veins fought for space in a thick root of a neck. Bulges that reared to the surface, casting lurid shadows in the light that filtered from above. His eyes were wild with the uncertainty as to who exactly had cornered who. So, the Mickey hadn't been enough to keep him down. Too much damn muscle to get around. Muscle that twitched and coiled, ready to make its move. He let out a noise like a low growl. I took a step closer, keen to close the distance a little. My hand drifting to where my heat chafed under my ribs. His eyes followed both movements, precisely. I could hear the house coming to light behind me as they made out the commotion outside. If they saw me, I'd be out in a nickel. I thought twice about the roar the gap would make in the night air, or even whether I'd had the time to pull it and tighten my fist within the camera strap that bundled my left hand. When he went, I swung at him from the side, my body following it around at the same time to avoid the lunge. One action counterbalancing the other. The metal casing made an ugly sound against his skull. And finally, it put him down, his body hitting the stone path dead weight. His tongue lolled, but a pulse still pounded under the skin. I took my hand away, jumped the body, and made for the fence, pulling the seam out of a pant leg as I pushed between some roses, whose ornamentation I wasn't much inclined to appreciate. Two blocks down the bluff and I fired the olds for home. Sweat running pomade from hair that lay slicked across a forehead that got bigger every time I paid it some attention. It'd been 4 days' work to get the photos of the clinch. But between the pants and the slab of meat for the hound that had put a dent in my Graflex, I'd probably make out with a couple and a quart I'd pick up on the way home. It had been my busiest week for months, and I still wasn't sure it had been worth getting out of bed the morning the call came through. I scowled, pushing the olds a little harder into the night. Well, I guess I should introduce myself. I'm John Dingus, and these are some things that happened to me, or that are happening to me right now, depending on your point of view. They say you can tell a man's future on his palms. Well, it's hard to see through the past on my movers and shakers. I guess you're not sitting by your wireless to hear that old story. But it can't all be gimlets and fancy dames. There are days living and dying here while we sit talking. If you're interested at all in trying to understand how I've gotten into all this, you'd be well served acquainting yourselves with all the particularities. And so it is that
2: we find John Dingus, some way into 50-something, walking the same streets night on night, pursuing the shadows that flail back at him from the darkness.
3: Those hands were skin made rough from supple leather. 15 years a stevedore teaches a man little but some elemental physics and a creeping disdain for well-tanned luxury.
2: And it'll cripple any but the damn strongest too, or the most stubborn besides. An Adelanto kid never supposed that machining ink rollers would be as close as he'd get to a news desk. But he'd fallen his way back into the story game, or maybe just found it right down with him all along, only he hadn't seen it. You know, they say that things just trickle on down. The only problem was where you had to stand to catch him. He'd been in this business for 6 years, and knew it well enough to hate it. But that didn't seem to matter much to him, or anybody else. It was, after all, his last job. But then, it was always your last in this business. Age had a funny way of putting that kind of slant on things.
3: His coat was dirty and creased in all the wrong lines. He lived in it, knew it, and pulled it tight around him, an act of affirmation more than a response to the cold. Brow furrowed, he pushed open the door to a small bar, decidedly off-main, which held no pretensions of being anything other. The incandescence made him wince, his hand flinch on his collar.
2: He walked to the bar, not looking around, assuming as always that this was the kind of job where the client found you, and your head might be best pitched to the floor without a better invitation. Dingus knew how to sit in silence and wait for things to turn up. "I'll take one of those," he said, gesturing. "And a pitcher of water."
4: "Sure thing, mister."
2: "I think you better leave that," came a voice from behind him.
5: I think that maybe we should go find ourselves somewhere private at home. Some place that ain't so crowded with guys trying to sniff a dime in everybody else's business.
2: The man had laid his hand on Dingus's elbow, or pawed at it, perhaps. His size was hard to gauge, and best not thought about for now.
1: "Poor timing. Doing a little better, I guess." "Sure."
3: He nodded, turning some change from his pocket onto the bar.

0: They'd walked the 15 minutes down to the quayside in silence before, under the festooned lights of the gantry, Peterson spoke again.
1: So, here's where we find ourselves.
0: And they each got, for the first time, a good look at the other's face. Dingus was heavy-set, his eyes jagged steel blue, contradicting the torpor exuded by the rest of him. His lip had been torn years ago and badly repaired, but his skin fit a good skull well. He looked like a guy who could handle things, Peterson was saying, and be sensitive at the right times, too, if you know what I mean. He did. He nodded, vaguely. This was the normal preamble, and he knew the script well enough. That much was clear.
2: You lost someone, or...
0: Something? He asked. And slowly, Peterson started to tell him all about it.

0: So what's this all about, Peterson? Who are the guys chasing this? What's it? And what's it to you?
1: Peterson was sporting a pallid skin on a set of stringy bones that seemed like a more permanent feature. He had the kind of figure you wouldn't stand behind at a craps table, a body that was starting to retreat from the impression his clothes were trying to make. His cuffs were in need of a good bleaching, and his chin bore the hairs that late nights and early mornings bought a man who didn't have time to stop and take a look in the mirror. It was fresh enough to suggest that this was a recent development. Even cops, after all, kept a razor at the office.
2: You ever?
1: He began.
2: You ever hear of a guy name of Elms Dude? Working out of Santa Barbara, so I hear. He turns up in Lima when I go to collect the what's-it, as you choose to call it, 1 month ago. And I kind of doubt he just happened to be out there socializing himself with the ruins.
0: I've been around, sure. And being around, you hear things. But everyone has a habit of finding a different perspective, don't they? What's he to you?
2: So, I hear from a friend of mine that this here Elms dude's on Hendrickson's books. And Hendrickson is a man whom, as I'm sure you're aware, likes to keep himself to himself. Well, anyway, I'm asked financially, of course, to get on a fast boat south, as maybe I got the eyes to spot the thing a certain acquaintance is looking for. I did my time in the service, so I guess some guys higher up the food chain reckon I'm a good bet to be some brains who might not squeak in a pinch and fight his way out if he has to. I've picked my way through a few museums and associated knickknacks, if you take my meaning. Enough to know the way between a samurai sword and a knife fight, I'd like to think.
0: The more he spoke, the more I could believe the claims he was making about himself. Whatever happened in the weeks between Peru and here had not been kind, but there was a steel in him that I recognized, and I liked him for keeping the posture, even if his body was starting to resist.
2: Well, that's all just fine, but maybe this trip didn't go by the playbook. And you know this town, and time feels tight. There's a dame went missing out there, and I've reason to believe she took the boat back ahead of me. And not because she had a sudden urge for a highball and a finger rub at a Long Beach country club. It's my wager that if we turn her up alive, we'll be damn well along the line for shaking out the trinket, too, which means I cover my stake and save some blood at the same time, and I'm prepared to spread whatever gratitude I have around. I don't like the idea of anyone getting roughed up on my watch. And this is my watch now. And yours, too, if you'll take it, which, as you're not waving over another drink back up at the bar off Anaheim, maybe you already have. My guy says Aztec, but I know he's guessing. I'm thinking Inca, but to hell with it, I say. I'll go look for it anyway. Sounds pretty distinctive to me, and I fancy this part of the world would have suited it just fine. I've looked at enough old handicrafts to know. And with a head like that, well, there's no need to go over all that again. Now, this interested party wasn't too big on details. But to him, it seemed important enough to suggest that if you shook the right tree, the bird would drop out all wrapped up and just a few sullen faces to make it not fly away quite so easy. Well, the old bird I'm told to go see, have a chat with about certain things may or may not be in his possession, is some business associate who skipped town a few years before and left my man with a few debts unpaid, and a strong lead on a particular peculiarity he's keen to get his hands on. Seems this Joe has built himself a house up there, in the hills. 1 week later, I'm scraping up a dirt track to some hideaway in the Peruvian highlands, and who do I see but this heel, Elms dude, firing down the slip road in the other direction, almost dumping my beat-up caddy in a ditch. This car, incidentally, drove like some Peruvian flogged the thing all the way from Texas. Well, anyway, I've been in this shabby trade long enough to take it on foot here on. So I slide the caddy behind a suitable drift of foliage and head up on through the muddy undergrowth on my creepers.
0: So he comes up on the brow of the hillside, dripping sweat and insects, to see the angular house beneath him, kind of nestled into the landscape but separated from it all the same. Says the building looks square, rigid, like out of place. Japanese even. Whatever that means. There are two cars in the driveway, sitting there like twice a yearly paycheck. otherwise nothing but the chatter of birds across the clearing. When he reaches it, the mahogany door slides into the concrete skin of the house on runners as smooth as the chrome fenders in the driveway. Light streaming in from what feels like the back wall, made entirely from glass panels seamed with steel. He moves into the living room, neatly ordered books and rich timber everywhere, and a sharply dressed corpse on the floor, dark crimson carnation growing on the lapel of a powder blue suit. Peterson,
1: Dingus thinks to himself,
0: is big on contextual details.
3: So Peterson starts looking around, searching the other rooms. Everything seems ordered, precise, just so. A drafting table sits in a room next to the bedroom, opening onto what turns out to be an internal courtyard. He looks at the drawings of interlocking concrete slabs, not really comprehending their technical virtuosity, but noting the beauty of a simple diagram of solid, angular forms.
1: He heads back into the fetid air of the outdoors, across to where a sculpture stands in the middle of the Spartan quadrangle, a single rectilinear form rising from a plinth, a hole punctured halfway up. Peterson notes the ironic formal equivalence. Walking around it, he realizes that there's an identical door to the one he came out of. His bearings suddenly are shot. He'd moved around the sculpture as if in a centrifuge, his rotation somehow inevitable. The courtyard is precisely symmetrical. He makes a move for the door he guesses isn't the one he came from. It slides fluidly aside on his encouragement.
2: So it's exactly the same inside, but different, you see. First, I just feel it, but I know it when I get to the living room. Same furniture, this cocktail of dark wood and concrete, a monotone carpet, but the room's divided by a tower of glass shelves, glass walled and filled with objects. Sculptures, antiques, artifacts, and strange mementos of old bits of wood and metal. Ceramic vases, wooden heads with feet. A menagerie of pieces from all different times and origins. It's rich, fascinating. And there's no corpse to step over.
0: Then slowly, he makes out a whimpering from inside an adjoining room, the bedroom of the mirrored flat. Someone scared, breathing hard and fast. So he raises his pistol at the door that stands half open, half slid back, and says, "Hey, lady." And he calls out again. "Hey, lady, come out of there."
2: And so she does, shaking her way out of the room like a flea on a trampoline. Actually, you know how when sometimes a movie will jam in the projector? That's how she walked out, like a constant shudder. She's fine. A lady, all said. A blend of silk and cotton. I take a guess she's about the same age as the stiff on the other side of the looking glass, a few silver hairs adding to the effect, and as regal as a marble bust sewn into gray wool. "Tough breaks, lady," I say. "What's been going on here?"
0: "She's a sometime writer," he says, "of the higher class."
2: "Nothing you would have read."
0: Part of me rails at that, but I guess he's right. "He says she's American, that she'd moved over with her husband to this house he'd built for them both, moving next door when they'd separated the 3 years before."
2: "That they kind of drifted apart. A funny thing, you know. She said it's hard to tell a person that you're never coming back. And with all that, strange thing was, I couldn't figure out if she was putting a move on me in the same breath."
1: Peterson goes on asking about the dead guy, but she's realized that what this boy in their house is after is something of hers. She hears the whole thing over the rafters that span the concrete walls.
3: "This guy, Elmstead, is driving after some dingus his boss wants, or lost, or owns. Doesn't say any more about it that she remembers, and she can't quite put together a name."
0: "The sketcher next door deserves better. Stays dumb, protects his wife, gets killed for it. Or through Elm's dude's itchiness on a trigger, or, hell, for all Peterson knows, somebody else's."
1: Either way, she has to hear it, and buries herself in her bedroom, hoping the gunsel leaves the way he came in. Seconds later,
2: and I'm creeping around, only closer,
1: and with a slightly
2: better demeanor. Kicker is, she shows me a space on the shelf where this thing ought to be. Only now it's nowhere. "Must have been the night before," she says.
0: "It had been there in the day, and this boy hadn't made it to her side of the house. She had noticed it was gone right after the shot tore through the wood that framed a doorway and into the flower bed outside, feeding the grass with flesh and killing more with the lead.
2: She knew her old man was dead. There wasn't a sound but for the wheezing that lasted something terrible. I make the time I show and palm a place card that had fallen to the side. This is it.
0: He pressed it to my palm.
2: If it can help you any. In the case itself, there's a hollow circle where the dust lay, a halo around a ghost. I figure I've just missed my paycheck.
0: Seconds later, as he looks up at her through all these eyes,

Peterson's chest. He was big, but it was one instinct you couldn't do without in this business, and you never got to tell a guy twice he was running for his life. The response of any animal that was going to stay alive. You got as far away as you could without looking back. No gunman who made that shot would stumble out under a streetlight. He was probably already gone, into the mists that rise up off the quay.

0: By the time he got his breathing to an even pace, he was pulling his car into the lot under his office, his neck wet with sweat, and his eyes colder than a glacier. He moved briskly around the front and up the small flight of stairs that tried to separate the building from the gutter. It was a sparse, scrappy kind of foyer, lit just well enough to try to keep the idea of sleeping off people's minds. With some mismatched furniture and a couple of potted palms trying to give the impression this was a place where civilized people might wait to do business. As Dingus strode across the tiled floor, a man stirred from behind the desk.
1: "Hey, John, hey, you want your mail?"
2: he said, getting uncertainly but enthusiastically to his feet, to reach up to a rack that hung on a wall behind him. It was a sign of the occupancy that some of those addresses had filled the hole with their number and were now accumulating mail on the floor, kept more through wishful thinking than anything else.
3: "Hey, thanks, I'll, any calls?"
1: A couple, yeah, they're in there. You work in a case, John?"
3: "Yeah, I think so. Thanks."
1: I was going to get the board out, you know, maybe pour a couple of drinks."
3: "Can't do it, Al, not tonight, but thanks."
1: "Oh, okay. I understand."
0: Dingus walked over to the elevator and punched the button without total confidence. The building didn't inspire it. When it arrived, Dingus turned back.
3: "Come on, Uriah, Al. Be seeing you."
1: "Oh, okay, John. Okay. Yeah."
0: He took the elevator up to the floor below his and walked the last flight, taking a good look down the hallway before making his way to where his name was starting to peel off the glass. He pulled the door behind him, went through to the desk, and fished himself out a drink by the light of the street lamps below. A couple of slugs later, and leaning back into his cheap leather chair, Dingus pulled some paper from the drawer at his hand. A few sheets of cartridge paper and an ink pen. He had to try and get down what Peterson had said. You kind of owe it to a man's last words. And he seemed like a swell kind of guy for a gumshoe. Too swell, perhaps. Well, there'd be plenty of time to speak ill, if the weather vane ever swung around.

0: As the bar lights flicker out and the trash starts to hit the sidewalk, a desk light burns on, floors above. A solitary lit window in a tired facade. Our private Dick, John Dingus, sits hunched over the papers before him, the pen uncommonly clumsy in his hand. Not writing anymore, he's trying to imagine, struggling to scratch out shapes, not words. As he went, he tried to recall the words Peterson had used to describe this thing before he never needed to think about it again.
1: He said Aztec, but I'm thinking Inca. Maybe I was wrong.
2: A round base? Dingus could do that. But was it round flat or round up?
1: A figure about a foot high, maybe less. The head of a bird with a man behind.
2: Did this mean a mask? Two figures?
1: I'm guessing because of the complexity of the base.
2: This was, Dingus acknowledged to himself, a crude navigation.
1: And I've picked my way through a few museums and associated fancy knickknacks, if you'll take my meaning.
2: Was it a second figure on the base? Or a third, even? It all came so quickly, Dingus hadn't had the chance to get back to it. It seemed through it all that the dame was his problem, not the figurine. Problem was, this thing was his only lead. Had Peterson said votive or motive?

0: If it was Inca, what the hell did that mean? That wasn't the kind of exotic history that got talked about in a Burbank review, and he wasn't so big on those either.
1: Propped up on a match striker opposite him sat the name card. It read bird/man effigy, ceremonial object, pre-Columbian, date. A figure of C-600 had been scratched out. The sentence had 3 question marks, its non-committal palpable. The bourbon wasn't making it any clearer, either. He felt like a bloated infant, that he was capable of nothing but travesty. He screwed the paper into a ball and fixed himself some coffee on the small stove that hid stowed in a cupboard. He took his time as the making proved a respite from the kind of feelings he'd worked hard to confine to his past. Tonight, he took it black, with a shot of the bourbon for good measure. He scowled at the pen and paper, moved back to his desk, and started over again.
0: The street lamps started to flicker out, but Dingus sat with his back to them, the murmur of the streets waking to the new day below. He started with the vertical lines this time, trying to hash out a form. Did this thing have wings or arms? Well, he figured shoulders would be a start. It started to look like a praying mantis on a hemispherical base, to a generous eye who knew what Dingus was thinking. His whole body mirrored the tension traced out on the page. The stick man of the first attempt was giving way to scratchier lines that attempted to make a bridge between known and unknown details, all without sinking the whole enterprise. More and more ink made its way onto the paper, until just as the sun began to appear on the horizon, Dingus shut his eyes to embark on a fitful sleep.
1: Dingus was woken abruptly from the very skin of slumber by the sound of the outer door crashing into poorly positioned succulent. By the time the fancily brogued culprit had made it into the inner office, Dingus had cleared the papers from his desk and sighed a deep breath of disdain. From his tight lips behind a pocket pistol that swayed wildly, this serpentine intruder hissed.
2: Where's the contradiction, Dingus?
1: Throw him up, he said.
2: Throw him up.
1: Dingus slowly raised his eyes. He was well accustomed to this style of entry, so much so that he kept the door off the latch. Bills for broken hinges or glass shaken loose from the frame all too hastily racked up for a man working on his kind of margins.
3: Yeah?
1: He referenced. It would be a damn shame if the plant was damaged any, Dingus thought to himself.
3: I hope it's office hours or the fee's double, you know? Take a seat.
2: In the air, where I can see him.
1: Dingus looked at his hands, palm down on the tabletop, ink flecked around the edges. It looked as though, he thought to himself, he'd been wrestling a squid. Again, he exhaled and looked up calmly, staring through the air between them.
3: Sure thing, Mac.
0: In the same gesture, he leaned back in his chair, the aspect given of a man slightly bored, as indeed he was. Manners were important. The absence of such deserved a chiding that would have to wait.
1: Elmsud himself remained standing, shifting his weight, what he had of it, uneasily from one foot to another. He had the figure of a man who'd have to rely on his wits. The jury remained out as to whether he had any.
2: I hear you've been sniffing around this Dingus, Dingus.
3: You'll have to forgive me, but I didn't catch your name or why I should give a damn about whatever moniker you chose to apply in this context.
2: Don't be getting smart, buddy. Seems to me I'm the guy with the heat.
3: Let's call it a trade, then. You tell me your name and I'll try to be civil. I do hate to be ungracious in my own office. It tends to leave sour memories, and I've an awfully sensitive disposition.
2: If you don't know full well that I'm Jensen Elms, dude, then you ain't been doing much snooping around this town. And they say that you got smarts, huh?
3: I'll make no claims to that, Mr. Elms, dude. Reputations can be terribly disappointing. How about we put our hands down now? Perhaps you can stop waving that gun around. Sounds like we might be having a conversation.
2: Hey, now look!
3: Pull up a seat. I think you were beginning to ask me something. What seems to be riding you today, Mr. Elms, dude?
2: You know the beef, or you ain't been hanging around the docks last night talking to strangers with sore heads, am I right?
3: Well, maybe I took a stroll last night, but my company might have got itchy for a swim while they were telling me all about it. Perhaps you could loosen my memory, something about an antique of some sort?
0: Dingus thought he may as well throw something out there, and it was just about all he had. That and the broiling feeling in his guts. The distinctly out-of-character works on paper would be staying under wraps for now.
2: So he did tell you. So maybe you know where it is as well. If you know anything at all, you'll know I only need the base. You can keep the rest for yourself. If you're thinking about wasting time playing it smart, how about I offer you half and everything from the beast? Fencing's not my line, but I've got a monkey on my back who's bigger than the both of us and needs that particular piece of finery back where it belongs, at least for the bottom line. And I might be able to show you the way to the broad, too, if it's not already too late for her. And if you've chosen to make that any concern of yours, you get to leave your office alive, too, for today at least.
3: He went on like this for another 10 minutes, and once he'd talked himself dry, I got to show him the door.
2: A lot of people are going to be interested in you now, Dingus, but you want to tell anyone anything, then you want to be telling me. And don't worry about finding me, Dingus. I'll be finding you again real soon.
1: By the time it took Dingus's brow to furrow, it worked out that maybe this ball of twine was more tangled than he'd reckoned it to be. And as his olds pulled out of the garage into the dawn, he knew who he'd have to go see next, and he wasn't looking forward to it at all. But first, it was time to cook a fresh pot of coffee, take a shower, and to wash the blood from his eyes.

0: 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And now, the mystery deepens in Dingus, Episode 2, The Shell of Desire.
1: Well, I guess I should introduce myself. I'm John Dingus, and these are some things that happened to me or that are happening to me right now, depending on your point of view. They say you can tell a man's future in his palms. Well, it's hard to see through the past on my movers and shakers, but I guess you're not sitting by a wireless to hear that old story all over again. The man is dead, but I guess you knew that too already. The good man, perhaps. I suppose we'll get to that. Such is the life of a private dick in this town. You take your place in the city streets every night, looking for the embers in the shadows and never knowing what other heat you might find. Well, you'll see this one play out for sure. You can pick up where we're at while I get on with some thinking.
2: Dingus was right, of course. This is how these stories always got written, but you never knew if you'd have to wait until the last inning to see what points had been scored. Our man had long since figured if you had someone you could almost call a friend in this town, you could do worse than to look them up before getting your face slapped, particularly if they understood your business.
3: Be sure to join us after this announcement, as Dingus pursues his elusive quarry. And remember, listen carefully. There's something in those shadows that might just be the key to it all.
2: And you know, it will reveal itself. These things always do, even if you don't know what you're looking at first. Just ask Columbus and everyone that followed after. Pay attention to the rivers, and the seas take care of themselves. That's what they used to say. But we're getting ahead of things. Well, come to me, and all that, soon enough.

0: Dingus was sitting at a table studying a newspaper, specifically the local edition of the Times. The table, his kitchenettes, and the photograph, one reprinted in the sports pages. Dominating the bottom half of the baseball section, a game he cared little for, was an image of a man jumping to catch a fly ball. The lines of bleachers framed this tableau, the seats raking away to the top of the frame, plotting everything onto a makeshift grid. A girl, sporting office hair and a sharply tailored suit too fine for the dusty outfield of a dead rubber, looked through the invisible line described by gravity between hand and ball. The impression created that the photographer's lens had taken her attention. She would have turned heads in print, if such a thing were possible, but that wasn't his focus. Maybe the job encouraged a guy to drop these kind of ideas when he was working. Maybe not. But it was the arrangement of the three objects in space that furrowed our man's brow. He gazed at the elements framed in orbit around a perfect sphere and tried to divine their meaning. When a hammering came at the door, it took him several breaths to raise his eyes.
1: Hey, Seamus. So I guess I can be doing something for you, huh? Better here than in the gutter. In trouble again or just trying to find it?
2: Lieutenant Paul Johansson was fat and was a cop, but only inadvisably both in casual parlance. The ire drawn by one validated the other, so it was best not to mix noun and pronoun. To do so triggered a response as genial as it was brutal, the elan of its performance pleasantly well rehearsed. Everyone in the precinct knew it, and Dingus liked him for it. He was no coward, and rarer still, the bones in his skull had toughened up around something worth protecting.
3: I thought you might take a look at something for me. And anyway, I miss you when you're not around.
1: You know what they say, I got the best eyes in the business. Or one of them, at least.
2: Dingus smiled at the familiar gesture, Johansson raising his hand to flick across his face, contact with his glass eye eliciting a satisfying clack.
3: You see this?
1: Angels, yeah. Tough break. Hell of a long time to be ahead in the game just to blow it in the ninth. But I didn't think you took to the...
3: I don't. You're right. Just tell me what you can about the snap. Know any of these guys?
0: Dingus gestured with a studied vagueness he hoped he'd slide past Johansson. He didn't, and he didn't expect to either.
1: That's a hazy kind of fishing even for you, Seamus. Who are you looking for?
0: He tapped the lake.
3: This fish out of water. Any ideas?
1: Tell me why.
3: I can't yet, but I'll shout you some chow. Trade?
1: Okay. Let's see if it raises my spirits any.

0: Dino's was the kind of diner where the clientele all knew each other, but never saw each other there. It didn't look much, and it both was and wasn't. It had an open sign that never got flipped, and coffee that cooked for most of the day. The only way to drink the stuff was to load it, and that was why you drank it in the first place. Dingus walked in and nodded vaguely, waving two fingers in a circular gesture that registered imperceptibly behind the counter. 30 seconds later, Lieutenant Paul Johansson walked through the door straight to the line of booths to the right of the same counter. He slid in, looked up, and John Dingus warmly returned his stare. It was a well-choreographed routine. Johansson started the talking, a privilege it was unwise to disregard, no matter how keen an eagle you wanted to be. You found out pretty fast that shtick didn't wash, and you were lucky if you got a second run. Dingus glanced over his shoulder, and Johansson led in.
1: So the guy you're looking at, Harry Masterson, stooge and a midweight in the Limey setup, God knows how, gets out of the tank yesterday, and I'll be back in tonight, given who he's shooting a breeze with. Biggest waste of time in my precinct. Some days I feel like maybe I should teach him to be a better crook the time he wastes. Anyway, so let's pat around what you know and what you can't say before those chops turn up and I have to set about some real business.
0: Dingus looked across the table at Johansson. He was the kind of man whose retirement would be in a box, and that carried himself like he knew it. And just about the closest thing to a friend our gumshoe has. And so he started it.

0: boxes? Come on, John, you got to give me a little more than that. It's... Well, okay, you're paying the time. I'll tell you a story about some boxes. It's a story, mind, and I'm not saying that it's going to help you. Maybe just lead you around the house and kick you back out into the street. With what you've told me, maybe we're just shooting the breeze anyhow. Want it?
1: Dinkus nods. One hand, his right, distractedly flicks a crumb from the linoleum tabletop. Johansson narrows his eyes slightly, and Dinkus's hand falls still.
0: So here we are, 5 years back. I'm working my way up. Seems like Macaulay, my old boss, was kind of working his way down. We get called over to Long Beach. Some kid's cut up pretty bad, but clean enough to tell it was a pro, being a little messy. Call came in from some broad, says she knows nothing, but there's some trouble going on in the house down the valley. Guys raising hell, shouting, cars coming and going. So anyways, we send over a couple of patrols in the area. Kid called Parsons gets there first. I'm on the second. So this kid, he's a greenhorn, but his guts are still where they should be, heads around the back of the house. Lights are off, but you can hear this kind of whistling noise coming from the inside. He pushes open the cage door and flicks on a light. And there's the Patsy, all bloodied up, breathing his last. By the time we get there, the kid's dead, and the Parsons boy is holding up his bag of bones, whispering kind words into a cold ear. Once we get it wrapped up and start the kid talking, I find out the last breaths this guy'd had been spent babbling about some box he'd picked up for Jasinski, that second-rate hooch runner I'm sure you've had the displeasure of, working out of Del Rio for a few years back then. Anyway, so this kid says three different gunsels tried to get this casket from him, and the fourth got it, putting him and his own in the process. Never looked in it, though, no clue, except to say that a hell of a lot of people wanted it. So, like you see, not a whole lot to go on.
2: Yeah, okay.
0: Okay, so next day I'm writing up the stanza of What We Know, small business, half expecting it to die right there, cigarette paper stuff. Macaulay is acting kind of funny about it, so I head down to the bookend desk to look the file over and find it's been pulled. Macaulay. So I decide I might take a ride out and see this Jasinski fella, under my own steam, as it were. Ambition, huh? So I get there to see Macaulay coming out the back door to make a hasty one-block exit. I guess I made the choice right then, walking up to the death house, that I was going to follow this one down the line. Way back to town, I dropped by a few acquaintances I had, more accustomed to neon than daylight, low-life bottom feeders who sometimes had their mouths around a diamond but were generally too dumb to see it. Better still, not to spill it my way with a bit of light persuasion. Loaches to a man, but everyone knew there was a big fish swimming through, only most seemed to lack the guts to get too near. The package had come in from south of the border about a week previous. Most thought Jasinski was handling it or knew where it'd be. Public knowledge had Del Reyes the guy with the biggest concern. But there was some rift between him and Hendrickson over it, and the whole strata of bit parts were moving in to try and find some gold in the cracks. What it was, still nothing.
1: Taking his cue from a break in the conversation, Dinkus casually raised a hand and gestured at the two coffee mugs on the table. Without looking away from Johansson, Dinkus saw the counterhop sidle down to the hot plate and start the walk over.
2: And Macaulay?
0: Yeah, well, here's the part I couldn't figure. Everybody in the precinct knew that Macaulay and Del Rey had their history, but the idea that he was hand in glove with Del Rey or Hendrickson or anyone else just didn't stick. He had to be in it for himself. A retirement package, perhaps. Every cop knows when the time comes, and some decide to act on it. So it goes. And I'm thinking this, and then I hear that the DA's working up a file with his name on it. Apparently some old case had gone moldy and Macaulay was in the frame. And it didn't help much when two of the guys that put him there had both decided to go away short notice on the kind of hunting trips out of town that always take longer than the season and never end up with antlers on anybody's wall. So I hang around a bit, sit in some bars, see myself to buying the DA a drink. Turns out to be a case of some gunrunning gone sour, with Del Rey in the frame and Macaulay, the guy charged with greasing the wheels. A few guys were in the morgue, which is pretty standard for this kind of fare and not really twisting anyone's arm, but the snarl-up had left a cop's wife cold in bed, and that kind of broke whatever code of conduct us guys have. Something was going to get done, but quietly, if at all possible. I dangle the box out there, but no bite. But I know now that if I roll over the right corpse with the wrong story, I've got a guy who'll want to know, and who'll play my corner if it all broke out. The next week, I'm busting some guy's chops in Chino Hills, and he spills three guys dying in Riverside over some briefcase. So the corpses are mounting up into quite an ugly stack, and I still can't figure out what it's all about. What the guy under my arm does know is that Del Rey has some job coming through that was putting pressure on all the part-time stooges. The supply line had broken down someplace, and people were getting knocked off one by one until the goods turned up in his penthouse. Seemed there was more time pressure than the average transit. The house of cards, such as it was, fell in a couple of days later. You keeping up?
2: Uh-huh.
0: This coffee would give my gearbox a run for its money. So, while I'm officially out of town, I take the opportunity to hop on Macaulay's coattails for a while. We waltz our way out of the precinct down some back streets for a drive out along the valley. About 30 minutes on, he kills his engine and slides down a slip road, easing his car into the undergrowth a couple of hundred feet up. Heading on, and circling back on foot, I see a small logging yard, some outbuildings, and a small house shrouded in the trees, all incense cedar and digger pine, a kind of landscape you smell before you see. Running my hands over the end grains, I figure they hadn't felt the need to do much logging in the last few years. But this mothballed business sure was attracting some fine automobiles on a late summer's evening. Chips fell down like this. It seems these boys had actually tried to hold down a meeting. The situation was cooking over, and too many heels were getting burned up. Every hood needs to look after his stooges at some point, and things were getting out of hand. Fact is, they'd never really managed to get at what it was all about either. And that had started to rankle them, too. As it always goes with this sort of caper, I arrived just in time for the shooting to break out. That kind of circumstance, I'm not too big a man to get my head down close to the dirt, catch my breath, and wait for the slime to work its way out of the holes. A minute later, and there's nothing. Just some vague shuffling in an otherwise crystal silence. The birds in the scrubby bushes around me settle back down, and the singing slowly begins again. Seems hungry chicks don't scare for long. Moving up slowly, the murmuring grows more distinct. Sounds like a trawler deck in there, with the big ones flipping on the timbers. When I nudge open the door, the smell is more iron than salt. In a couple of minutes, I'd taken 16 guns from grasping hands, all of them warm, but lifeless, or heading along that way. The whole room was cut to the rafters. There'd been nowhere to hide, and no one had gotten the opportunity to anyway. There's no camouflage in a pool of blood. And like they say, it's pretty hard to run from your own shadow. The final spotlight, they call it downtown. I find a phone and call the DA. I was pretty sure he knew all about it by now, and there were backs to cover. Reckoning on a few minutes before they arrived, I got back to poking around. Sweeping Del Rey for heat, I noticed his other arm held white to a...
1: John Dingus was sat looking out the diner window at the street life that milled around the bus stand. A young boy was sitting on a trash can listening to the breeze. Lieutenant Paul Johansson, a venerable bear of a cop, sat opposite, intent on picking the last bits of flesh from the bones in front of him.
2: Eggs?
1: Dingus said.
2: Huh.
0: Uh-huh. Six of them. Macaws of some type. Three of them still alive, too. If you want to see what it was all about, I'll take you down to the birdhouse in the city zoo. Keeper knows me since I brought the little ones in. Simple as that. Eggs. Rare, sure, but all those hoods are dying and no one knows what's in the box, except maybe Del Rey and maybe Macaulay. When I got to him, he wasn't talking. Mustered enough strength to narrow his eyes. If one guy with an ugly reputation wants something badly enough in this town, a whole host of lowlifes are prepared to fight over any dough that can be squeezed out of it moving through. And all for a few more colorful caged beaks on a penthouse roof.
1: Johansson dropped his last bone onto the plate below.
0: Eggs.
2: Huh. Maybe one day I'll go take a look. Shot you an ice cream.
3: Johansson had long since slid from the stalls when Dingus made his next move. Reaching across the table, he took up the coffee cup, saucers, and condiment shakers, and had the busboy clear the rest away. The salt and pepper shakers pinned open the folded clipping. The girl sat there, office hair still set, hands still on that bag beside her. Cup, saucer, and sugar were now sitting in a line, re-describing the geometric relationship of bag, ball, and hand. His mouth was dry, his breathing the stretched cadence of a horse on a back straight, not knowing whether he's running middle or long, and slightly too aware of the comfort offered by blinkers. The stabbing pain across his own, a price of sitting too tense and hunched over a logic game to which he couldn't divine the rules, shifted his legs and mind into action. She was the only lead he had. So, before the intransigence of the objects at hand debilitated him completely, it was time to do the kind of hunting that suited this old mule best, for now. If he could put more than bluff cards in his pocket before the drive down the coast, it would at least give him something to ante with.

0: John Dingus rolled his oars into the dusty carpool in the shadow of the left field, finding only places in the burning sun. He pulled on the brakes, sighed, and flipped up his hat and news sheet from the passenger seat, spread a couple of pages from the center insert over the dashboard, and swung himself out into the hot, sticky air. There was a storm coming in. You got to feel it in your bones the longer you lived here. This town, Dingus thought, leached into the skin. Tipping his hat forward to shade his eyes, he made for the ticket booth and the game within. Dingus had arrived just as the seventh inning broke up and the hall of betting windows was full. He pushed his way past the beer stalls and the dog vendors and made his way to the bleachers, the image of which nestled in his breast pocket. It was perfect timing, which is to say that nobody important was there. He was in the mood to sit and wait.
1: He headed out around the outfield, stepping over drinks and kids that remained stretched out on the benches. He settled between third and home, pushing some cups and papers aside to take a seat. It was a quiet day, the game an end-of-season dead rubber. Players tossed balls around in the middle, barely bothering to break a sweat, itself an achievement under the circumstances. Dingus sat and waited. When the time came, idly studying the faces of those who began to retake their seats. Hey, Dingus.
2: Hey, Dingus. What drags you out here? You know this ain't no place for a gumshoe. People get nervous with you around, and they start getting nervous with me, too, if I take notice.
3: You know I hate to bother you, O'Rourke. Only I was just talking with Lieutenant Johansson, and I know you know Lieutenant Johansson.
2: I know you've been good to me, both you boys, but I can't be talking with you. You know that. My boss don't like it. Hell, if you could ever keep a boss, he wouldn't like it either. It's bad for both our business.
3: Well, I'm here because maybe you can help me out with mine. The more you can tell me, the less time I'm here. Seems a lady's been down to see you boys last week, roughing it out here in your associate's playpen. Seems like maybe she had some talking to do with you, or Hendrickson.
2: You know, no one gets a meeting with Hendrickson no more, and hell, whatever that dame had to talk about, she's taking it up with Finnegan. That's the way now, you know that. She made some play to get to him. I guess she did. Been asking a whole load of questions in his joints downtown. Got the tip we like the ballpark for an office. Funny, Finnegan's not so hard to find.
3: Know what it's about?
2: Seamus, you ask too much. Ain't you seen we don't wear the same jersey in this town?
3: I'm not interested in team colors. Hell, there's a little part of you that owes the lieutenant and I your ability to be on any side at all.
2: Okay, strike, fine, I'll take that. Just mind you're not here when Jasinski gets back from the dog counter.
3: We keep arguing the coin toss and a ball will never get thrown. Tell me who's looking for what, and I'm out of your sight.
2: There ain't much going around, but there's enough to say you should keep out of it. People are getting scratched already. Lady thinks she's owed something from Finnegan or whoever. Couldn't persuade her not to go up there and get it. Haven't heard of her since. Problem is, longer it takes everyone to find what they're looking for, more tickets they'll be writing up at the morgue. You want an angle? Fine. It's your problem. I'm keeping out of it much as I can. There's some trade dispute, and the government seems to be mixed up in it somehow. Most of it's happening above your helpful foot soldier's head. Get too far into it, and it's all myths and legends. But the deal, as far as I can make it, is this. Money and the running rights over the border, and a little something promised to grease the wheels. There's talk of a bird with fire in its belly. Can't say I know what the hell that means. But there's some package that's going around, or so I hear, with guys ending up dead wherever it lands. Seems the girl is mixed up in it somehow. Maybe it's all guano. Maybe it's her. But friend to friend? Stay out of it, Dingus. There's only trouble there, not the kind that'll keep you warm at night. Get out of here. Tread careful, because one day I won't be allowed to be so nice to you.
3: Thanks, O'Rourke. The bun's appreciated. How do you see it breaking out?
2: I never watch sports. I don't pay enough to know what'll happen.
0: With that, Dingus was gone, drifting the long way out that didn't tour past the windows. Across the parking lot and into the sun, he thought it over. He was driving up to the coast anyway, and if the girl was there, well, maybe she would lead to the old bird, or it to her. Dingus bit down hard. His gut was telling him that this might all be a little too easy. Sometimes this job laid out the next moves nice and simple, and he didn't like it one bit. The cheap leather of the wheel was hot to the touch as he swung out onto the freeway, but our Seamus was too bound up in his thoughts to notice.

0: Dingus drove distractedly as he figured the next move. He wanted to make coffee and think over what O'Rourke had said. The Tampa Hot Olds would have to do for now. He needed to know more about this Peru situation, and he needed to pick up the trail of this broad downtown. He thought about the drawings in his desk at the office and decided to swing by. He walked up the last flight as normal and slid through the door where his name continued losing its fight against gravity. He looked out the window, felt the weight of the coffee canister with no real intent, leafed through the mail, and watered the yucca that sat on the desk opposite his own.
1: The plant was the only thing over there. Never taking a partner, the desk was redundant, but the thing was too heavy to carry out, and the yucca gave it a purpose. The drawer of his desk stayed resolutely shut. It might as well have had a wax seal on it. He headed back downstairs and out. On his way across town, he dropped by a few bars to hassle the staff before the places got busy. Yeah, she'd been in, asking questions about the owner. No, sorry, ma'am, we can't say. Company policy, such as it is. Oh, very much, and to you. Good day. And the rest. Always the same patter, just different mouths with lips as starched as their shirts. He headed for home, picking up a quart and the day's paper from the drugstore. In the dusk, he could just make out the sound of the pilings being driven in down by the harbor. Dingus was tired. Finnegan could wait.

0: fading light wasn't making it all any clearer. The papers barely cast a shadow over any Peru situation. Just a fluff piece about a bunch of shaky governments in the region. Well, that was the way it worked down there, wasn't it? Barely a year went by without some delegation or other from the State Department heading down to bang some heads together and eat some fine potatoes. Well, it was the same in any city I know. But I'll be damned why they want our guys down there as well. Like they could straighten anything out. Maybe they don't either. Nobody was too busy herding the rats out of the town hall in this city. That was for sure. And what about this statuette? Whatever the hell it was. A nice dead guy in the marina and a whole bunch of crooked stories weren't adding up to a hell of a lot of anything.
1: Dingus lay in bed, staring at the loosely geometric painting hung opposite, the only thing that disrupted the pale yellow bleed the streetlights cast on the wall. The arrangements of blocks of color, normally their own formal logic, tonight tormented him. He riled where he lay, tracing the pathways between the slabs, discerning different patterns with each swing around the block. His gaze was fixed, his mind chasing oily shadows until daybreak mingled with the incandescent hum. Exhausted, mustering the will to shake off his blanket, he rose to his feet and turned the painting to the wall. For Dingus, the night dealt up countless trials. Dreams of Peterson and Peru, his mountainside and this fever of matter. The new day would arrive without solace.

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1: Well, I guess I should introduce myself. I'm John Dingus, and these are some things that happened to me, or that are happening to me right now, depending on your point of view. You know, they say you can tell a man's future in his palms. Well, it's hard to see through the past on my movers and shakers.
2: I'll be guessing you've heard this before. And if you made it this far, you know our Seamus isn't getting many breaks in figuring out what trouble this business is all about. It's hard to keep focused on something if you don't know what it looks like. And the dark streets promise hidden guns, falling vases, and dead ends. Let's not say our man's washed up just yet. But it's a cruel world he moves in. And it's yours, too, for the next half hour, if you can spare it.
3: This much he knew. Something had gone down in Peru that this was all messed up in, and if he was to find this trinket everyone was so excitable about, it might serve him well to know how people broke their eggs south of the border. He was in it now, and something was pushing him to follow this one up the line.
1: And if I couldn't sleep, I couldn't get to figuring it out, staring at a blank wall in a house that was small and full of cheap furniture but mine, and one I wanted to stay liking. It was time to wash, shave, put on a press shirt, and get down to some detective work, the old-fashioned way. Thanks, Bobby.
4: Sure thing, Mac.
1: How you keep these jalopies glossed, I'll never know.
4: Tricks of the trade, J.D. But don't leave it so long next time, or even I won't be able to help you out. You take care now.
1: Be seeing you.
4: Hey, thanks.
2: Dinkus skipped down from the bench, picked up his hat, and began the short walk across the domed marble entrance hall of the county library. Above him, the painters continued to trace out the history of the city, oblivious to our man, and the other stories that drifted by below. John Dingus was well acquainted with these echoing corridors, particularly those strips of marble that conveyed a man to the periodicals section, a room where a private dick was a familiar face, if he was doing his job properly. Most, it seemed today, were not. Either that, or the work was just drying up. In this business, turning up a string of pearls could be as simple as checking the papers for the week gone by, if you knew how to read them. And if you could save banging a few heads together, it normally worked out better that way, in the long run.
3: Taking the corner, Dingus swung his eyes across the room, giving the pretty brunette behind the counter time to remove her glasses unobserved, as she did whenever business called him this way. The drab hunting scene that hung opposite the door caught his interest every time he came in. It was part of the performance, and the consistency was comforting. He also knew that, as certain as the dogs would never catch that damn rabbit, when she came back with the papers he'd request, those spectacles would be sitting right back on her nose.
5: What can I do for you, Mr. Dingus? You know, we haven't seen you around here for a little while. I thought you might have forgotten about us.
1: You know I'd never do that, honey. Business has been a little slow, and when it's raised its head, it's been more of the Twilight snooping kind. I'm sorry to say the more honorable side of my profession has seen a downturn in the current climate. Nothing like financial concerns to swell the divorce racket, much to the detriment of good honest blackmail and coercion.
5: I'm sorry to... But you're certainly a man of principle, Mr. Dingus.
1: I do my best with what fate throws my way. I was wondering if I could send those beautiful blue eyes of yours to the stores to fish out some of the thinking pages for me. Got a small business to unpick Peru way and trying to get a feel for the territory. Heard of anything those guys in the States might be interested in down there?
2: She turned her head slightly and took a risk with the pause. She turned her eyes back and up and read the flicker of appreciation she'd made the play for.
5: Well, we've been trying to end a dispute they've been having down that way for a while now. I believe Mr. Kellogg from the State Department and President Coolidge have been handling it directly from Washington. I can find you some comment pieces and try to find something about the treaty they all ended up signing, if you like.
1: That sounds just perfect, Miss Francis.

0: Thanks, honey. Once again, my visit has proven most wonderfully enlightening.
1: You know, I took the liberty of looking out the duplicate of that treaty we kept on file. Should you like to take a longer look? They keep them way down in the basement. People don't go down there so often.
0: You're an angel, Miss Frances. That husband of yours is a lucky man.
1: Oh, I'm not...
2: She blushed, sliding what appeared to be a small diamond engagement ring and the finger it was attached to underneath some papers that didn't need the shuffling they were about to receive.
0: Well, you say hi to him for me, and thanks again.
2: And Dingus, manila envelope under his arm, turned and made for the exit. Reaching the door, he glanced back and touched the rim of his hat to the eyes that would watch him leave. Dingus raised his head from papers spread over the desk before him. Through wooden partitions and reeded glass, the sound of typewriters clacked away. He closed his eyes. As he listened, the sound seemed to spread into the distance. 1,000 partitions, 1,000 names painted onto window doors. What were they typing? What could they be typing? Who was reading all these endless pages? Through the sheet of glass that bore his name on the communicating door, he heard a phone ring. He tilted his head a little, rose to his feet, and opened his eyes. There had been a day when he, too, had had a secretary, someone to sit in the outer office to type, take the calls, make him look professional, make him feel professional. There was no staff to call on now. Inflation of him, or it, or something, had put paid to that. He didn't remember. He could answer the phone when he chose, all by himself. He caught it, just before it rang off. He could hear the surprise in her voice. 1634, he said.
0: John Dingus, private detective.
3: He chewed the words over a little, curious at himself. He let them hang in the silence. He could just make out her breathing at the other end of the line. And, well, he could listen to that. He closed his eyes. When he opened them, she said,
4: Mr. Dingus, perhaps we could meet. I understand you've been asking some questions about me in a few places I like to go. Maybe you'd like to ask me face to face, and we can stop ruffling busboys' jackets?
2: He let that hang in the air, too. But his eyes were clear now, more the cast of slate than they'd been just seconds before.
0: Where'd you have in mind?
3: What was he into, Dingus wondered, as he swung the Olds from the driveway into the street. Experience told him that meeting mysterious women in secluded mob-owned bars of their own choosing was always a sour idea. And he'd already been paid, into the bargain, to find some hell-born thing that no one could tell him what it even looked like, let alone why they wanted it so badly. Was it because a man was dead? Well, Dingus didn't really believe he was that noble. Curiosity? His brow crinkled.
2: Bloody-mindedness, boredom, perhaps, all seemed reasonable speculations. He suspected that he wouldn't really like the answer if he looked for it hard enough. His hands were loose on the wheel, metal dug into his ribs. He exhaled, blinked slowly, and pitched on down Wilshire and out towards the coast to where he met the mountains, where they always seemed to build these kind of joints and where they vanished into the mist almost as soon as they appeared. By the time he hit the Pacific Coast Highway, dusk seemed to be rising. If such a thing was possible, it happened here, creeping in over the sea and up into the hills, insects rustling in its wake.

0: That Finnegan's Place was a place called exactly that was indicative of his self-deprecating nature. Dingus didn't like it. He generally didn't have reason to go there and was grateful for it. He didn't like clubs, and he didn't like hoods. And since all the clubs were run by hoods, it rather kept him disinclined to the whole exhibition. He liked a good gimlet as much as the next guy, but business was seldom good enough to pay for many of those in a joint like this. He stepped out of the Olds, and the boy on the door gave him a dirty look. He was still looking down his nose when he turned around.
1: "Didn't your mother tell you about the wind changing?"
2: "Are you?"
0: the boy said. "Yes."
1: "Yes. Yes, I am."
3: And Dingus was on his way inside, his predisposition unreconstructed. He slid his hat over a counter and asked for Mr. Finnegan. He knew he was out, but wanted to see him anyway. He was appearing by appointment. "Wait one moment," she said. So he did.
0: He had a look around. It was the kind of place where you knew every surface would be cold to the touch and dustless, almost morbidly sterile. It reminded Dingus of the tactile qualities of a morgue, only with worse manners and a less appealing door policy. He looked into the parlor, where a popular song was being roughed up in the corner. In places like this, the girl at the piano always passed you a wink, whether you were the person she thought you were or not. It was just good business that way. Just as it arrived, a hand fell on his shoulder.
3: "Mr. Dingus." This was, he concluded, a swell place to compound an error. He turned. Mrs. Martin.
1: "I must say, I thought finding you would be a little harder than a phone call, given how it's gone for a few less fortunate than myself."
4: "I had no idea I was so sought after, Mr. Dingus. You flatter me."
1: "That's not known to be my forte."
4: "Well, you're doing just fine. Won't you come through? Raymond has been kind enough to fix us some drinks."
1: "Good. Raymond. You better lead the way. I'm sure it'll involve walking through a bookcase or tipping over a candelabra somewhere."
4: "I tend to find the door marked office serves admirably. My apologies for the establishment's lack of mystery."
1: "That's okay. I'm doing just fine for that this week."
3: Finnegan sat on the corner of a hardwood, leather-topped desk. He was busy making a show of pouring the last glass of champagne of the three that stood before him. The bottle was in the ice bucket by the time he swung back around, pivoting at the waist.
5: "Mr. Dingus, I believe we've met before."
1: "I would say we've been introduced, but for some reason it didn't take."
0: Slim, 40-ish. He must have been wearing $100. The wide cut made Dingus scowl inwardly. The suit should fit the man, not the aspiration, he thought to himself, beating against the new trend, as Canute had the sea. Finnegan's swift ascent better illustrated the less salubrious facets to his character, the legends of which Dingus was only too aware.
5: "No matter. Welcome. Mrs. Martin informs me that you have some business with her. What am I thinking? A man of your profession. A drink, sir."
0: Finnegan made to pass them around. A little too carefully, of course. Well, if that's what he was here for, he'd take it and look them in the eyes. May as well be straight about these things. And if it was to be done, a little Roman honesty would pass just fine. Dingus knew, with what he had, maybe it would be worth letting them write the script for a while.
4: "Seems that you may be able to help us find an heirloom that we seem to have misplaced."
1: "My condolences,"
0: Dingus addressed to no one in particular.
1: "I'm not quite sure I know what you mean."
5: "Come, come, Mr. Dingus, let's all help each other out. There's no reason this can't all be handled in a gentlemanly manner."
0: As he spoke, Dingus saw Finnegan's hand move along the underside of the desk. He took a draft of the champagne, and as Schultz charged into the room, he landed a square hook to his jaw, just as the last lights flickered out. Swirling past him, the floor raced up to arrest his motion.

0: Dingus could feel the air bearing down on him before he could open his eyes. He was lying on his back, leatherette belt binding the limbs that splayed around him. This much was familiar. With reluctant physical response and graveled lids, he forced his eyes open. Focus eluded him, but contrast delineated four corners of a room, perhaps 12 foot square. Moving air pushed at him from these equidistant points, creating a column of pressure that forced down on his chest, each exhalation becoming a game of chance, a test of physical strength.
1: A shadow separated itself from one corner, moved closer, resolving to a larger silhouette, but one with scent. The single bulb that hung behind her began to burn his eyes. Factoring his powerlessness, he decided to close them for a moment, attempting some form of regeneration. It didn't come. She said something. Perhaps opening the eyes again would help. He did so. The light was different in the room. He'd lost consciousness again. This time, however, rods, cones, and synapses deigned to convey a little more of the information some physiological cordiality demanded. The air still bore down on him, the white walls impassive and keeping their distance. The shadow moved again, the raven black hair this time evocative and distinct. The smile that stirred Dingus's lips was one of wry amusement at an accustomed cliché.
0: As his eyes drew points of color into focus, they settled upon the silhouette made by the angular inflection of the back of a tailored jacket worn by the woman it had been tailored for and how the tailor had dreamt it would be. The figure turned and drew closer. Soon his field of vision was filled with alabaster skin and falling black curls of hair. He drew only contrasts, light and dark, but he knew this story well enough. A kiss to the cheek, or maybe she'd hit him with a pentathol herself. Maybe he'd get both. Those are the ways this story would diverge, variations that would get played out repeatedly. It went dark.
1: Coming to again, Dingus felt the sensation of blood returning to his hands, a scratchy discomfort. He realized with some surprise that they were free. A mistake? An oversight? He viewed this virgin territory with no little surprise and circumspection. This was definitely, if not new as such, certainly unexpected. He felt the breath on his cheek. Eyes he couldn't be sure were open, closed in again, and he dreamt.
0: He was pushed upright into a chair. He had no notion if it was comfortable or not. His hands were back behind him. They would be useful, he thought. Useful, but not like this. His head pounded, and now four distinct shapes sat in the shadows that formed what passed for his vision.
1: They were working him over, slowly, like they had the time. I'm going to enjoy doing this to you, Seamus.
2: Let's just make this nice and easy, Dingus.
3: We know you met Peterson.
2: What do you say?
4: We know you've heard all about Peru.
5: Did you find the piece of clay?
4: Did Peterson tip you off?
1: Unless you broke it up already, huh? Casting it about town.
4: Need a little more softening up to open your mouth?
2: Business is business, Dingus.
6: A contract's a contract.
2: Until it's fixed, it ain't fixed. The State Department could be one hell.

0: And there was pain flaring on the left side of my face, and I was gone, I think, for a while. I dreamt of clay coming alive, of a winged figure with treasure in its claws. Sometimes it was human, other times not. Treasure was a loose definition. Hands moved through the eyes of a face, revealing it to be a mask. Stomachs were opened consciously. Air could be an object, and I felt it push against me, unseeingly. Eyes closed, I realized that maybe I was awake, that they were still in the room, talking.
1: I told you a bunch of Chileans couldn't be trusted. Maybe it never got delivered.
2: I told you, by the way he behaved those last weeks, something was on his mind. Oh, he had it all right. Someone's taken it. Your man has made a mess of this already. Why isn't he working on a solution? Who taught the guy to negotiate with a gun in his hand? You don't get to clarify something with a hole in your chest.
1: Mr. Elmsdood is useful for some things, though I realize that may be a depreciating field of specialisms. What about your husband? Damn it! Can't you keep track of whether he passed on a shipment or not?
2: My ex-husband, remember? You needed him for his influence. You knew he could get it out. The treaty was signed anyway. It's not like they can go back on it now. Fine. You thought you'd send a chaperone, but they send a guy as well? It's a mess!
1: He's a collector of debts. People call them in. We don't need federal agents crawling through the undergrowth to you-know-who, on or off the books. If we get lucky, this lug can help us fix it, whether he wants to or not.
3: You know, it ain't so hard to get inside his head. He'll be doing it, even if he can't say it.
2: Quiet, you fools. He's coming out of it.
1: Get him out of here, but stay close. I want this resolved, you hear?
2: Well, I'll...
1: You? Oh, you're staying here. I'm not done with you yet.

0: Dingus awoke to white noise and an off-white ceiling. Stiffly, he turned his head sideways, enough to recognize the roof over him as being his own. A spider was working up where the cord for the light hit the plaster. He seemed to be getting on fine with his business of making. It was complex, but at least he knew what he was doing. The phone was ringing in the kitchen. He let it, knowing that the transition from horizontal to vertical would require a degree of focused attention all of its own. He shuffled his feet onto the floor, which seemed like a good start. They fell, more than he would have liked. Getting his hand onto the brow of the sofa would help, but also give him an idea what effort he needed to swing his head up to join it. It did. He grimaced and kept moving. The light from the net-draped windows made him wince. He never drew them himself, but for once he was grateful for his captor's discretion. He set about getting himself to the shower, a trial of strength he was prepared to lose a few times along the way.
1: The cold water was painful, but invigorating. He felt more blood moving through his veins than running down his skin. The bounce was better. His face clean, shaved, got massaged under a towel. It felt reassuringly mobile, tactile. 10 minutes later, there was coffee on the table, and a glass of water at his lips trembled less than the outside of his windows. The phone was still ringing. He remembered her knuckles, white as she gripped the arms to her chair, cigarette in one hand, burning to stub unsmoked. In a gesture, two hands together, wrist to wrist, with fingers outstretched like the wings of a bird. He pulled a slice of stale bread from under the grill, considered its rejuvenation, and concluded he was in the mood to give it the benefit of the doubt. A single herring flipped from a jar in the icebox did the rest. When the phone rang next, he was ready to pick it up.
2: You okay, Dingus? I'm trying to get you all day.
1: It was Johansson, as friendly a voice as Dingus was likely to hear.
3: Sure, sure. You know how I like to slip myself out sometimes and take myself around the block.
2: Here you've been up to Finnegan's place. You still chasing this thing? No nice company to keep up there, I can tell you that. You'd do better putting your hands in a hornet's nest.
3: Know anything about it?
2: No. No, not yet anyway. But I just fished a guy out of the sea you might want to talk to me about.
3: Why me?
2: He had your card in his pocket. Seems like he didn't find you in time. Or maybe he did.
3: I let the silence hang in the air. It didn't deserve a response.

0: response, and Johansson knew it.
1: I know, nuts, forget it. Wanna meet me down here and tell me what you know? And maybe what's gnawing on your leg into the bargain?
0: Tell me where you are. Okay, half an hour.
2: He finished his coffee slowly, running the dirt from his nails with the tines of a fork that he noted were losing their plating. Dingus thought, and then he was gone.

0: Dingus found himself on a runway into the ocean, built to take the building materials shipped in for the new harbor. Guys milled around. Amongst a melee of trench coats, flash bulbs fired into the pictures for the afternoon's papers, and everyone spoke unofficially to anyone who'd pay to listen, off the record, of course. Lieutenant Johansson waved Dingus through and onto the jetty. At his feet, a face he recognized stared coldly up past him into the cloudy sky.
1: Boys building the new breakwater fished him out. Guess he might have washed down the coast. Know anything about it?
2: Yeah, I've seen him before. Shame. Seemed like one of the better ones. Looked a lot more like someone's son than he does now, though. No pity out there in the water, huh? He was mixed up in this business somehow.
1: Same guys who'd been knocking you around?
2: Couldn't say. But I'd maybe guess so, yeah. The bad company show?
1: Yeah, John. Right around the eyes. Want to tell me about it?
2: Not sure I know enough to tell.
1: Well, okay, but I appreciate you telling me before you have to tell a judge. What about this guy?
2: Name's Peterson.
1: Okay, Peterson. Who is he? When'd you last see him? And was he alive or dead?
2: I can't tell you everything, as I don't have it all figured out, but I'll level with you on the rest. Yeah, I saw him. Before and just after. Called me out of the blue for a bit of snooping with a missing person sweetener. Took the ticket 5 days ago with money from the pocket open at your feet. Been riding it ever since. Not that it's exactly revealing itself to me along the way.
0: Behind them, stevedores hauled boxes from a small trawler onto a pier for loading into a waiting truck. Most of the boxes showed country of origin stamps, Chinese kanji, the maple leaf from over the border. The circulation of things was hypnotic. As he spoke, Dingus could almost hear the rustle of the wood shavings protecting the cargo beyond those wooden walls.
2: And so I told him about it. What I knew, anyway, with only a few details left out. Couldn't do any harm. This was one guy who might be able to help me down the line. When it was done.
1: Take care, John.
2: He said, and he shook me by the hand. Johansson didn't shake hands. As I walked up the hill beyond the cordon, to where my car sat amongst the rest, I opened my fingers from the palm beneath, and it sat a ticket stub, some water damage around the edges, and in the middle, a lead.

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1: You are listening to I Want to Eat the Earth, a sonic almanac from the New School of the Anthropocene. EnSOTA is a radical experiment in alternative education, away from marketization and arcane specialism towards co-sensing systems and change through creative practice. This is an ecological transmission of DIY ethics, non-hierarchical structures, radical networks, interconnected sensing through sound, text, voice, spoken word, human and more than human collaborative practice, patchwork group thinking and radio art.

Hello. I'm glad to see you. 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You look good, strong, healthy. You wouldn't believe how relieved I am that you look healthy. Do you mind that I'm early? I had to come because last night I saw that one of the others is dead. The one in St. Pancras Churchyard. He wasn't even older than me. He was the one with the gravestones when they built the railway through the cemetery. Thomas, that poet, took the gravestones and arranged them around his trunk. He just accepted them. He took them in and grew his roots around them and in between. He was probably the youngest of you who I visit regularly. It just seems like such a mature thing to do, a living thing that shelters the dead when they are made homeless. And now he's gone. He had some kind of illness and then a storm hit him hard and he broke. And the worst bit is that I didn't know. Apparently I always thought that I would feel it somehow if one of you went, but I didn't. It happened 4 years ago. And I only found out last night from the sign that they put up. He was so young. Now he's just a dead thing rotting among the other dead things. And I suppose I panicked and I thought, what if this happened to you? So here I am, a silly old fool, and you're as enthralling as ever. You know, you have become my standard measure of beauty. Whenever I see another yew tree, I think, not quite there yet. She doesn't have your thick, woody branches and your twisted growth with this dead stump just here and some finger-thick young branch over there just growing perfectly straight out of it. You're a whole forest in a tree. And after all these years and decades, I can't wrap my mind around you, and I hope I never can. But then I also look at the young ones and I think, oh, so this is what she looked like when the Romans settled here. And then I wonder if in another 2,000 years that young tree will be as veiny and magnificent as you are, and someone else will know her, and then they will look at another young you and think, oh, so this is what she looked like when this country was called England. I feel calmer now. I wasn't sure if coming here would make me more worried. I do have to confess something to you. When I saw the dead one in St. Pancras, I wondered for the first time, what if I made us equal? There's an ancient branch here that bends just like a neck. Could I bite you? What would you become? Would all your needles turn white, and would your bark turn smooth and cold? Would you stay here forever, beautiful and menacing, and slowly suck the life out of the earth around you? Would the grass die first, and then the other trees, and the flowers never come out of the winter soil? How far would your powers reach? Would you drain the whole parish? All of London? England? Would it just be you and I together haunting a dead and empty island? Or would you just stand for one last night and then turn to dust at sunrise? I couldn't do it either way. I need you alive. I need one living thing in this place to be older than me. I couldn't bear it to be only me and the rocks and the rivers and everything that grows and breathes forever on the other side of time. I'm not mad enough for that. Not yet. Who knows? You know, I used to get worried about you only once every couple of centuries or so, in that cold winter when the Thames froze, or when I was up north and heard about the great fires of London. But now, the world is getting warmer and the soil poorer and the storms grow stronger. You know, when I can't fight,
the urge anymore. Or will I grow stronger myself? Maybe I can one day come and stay until sunrise and see you once, just once, in the morning light, and then become the dust between your roots. One day, maybe. Not tonight. I'm not that mad and not that strong, and it is late and I must go. Farewell, my friend, until we meet again.

Route 150.

Root 150.

0: can you teach me, what's your, like, the like, God's prayer, but it's actually...
1: Oh, yeah, yours, right. It's a grace. Lamb of dog that taketh away the bins of the world, have mercy on us liggers, now until the end of the day. And you probably don't know what a ligger is.
0: Tell me.
1: A ligger is somebody who goes to parties they're not invited to. Simple as that. So you get a lot of people, and they're all trying to be part of the f***ing in crowd, and so they all roll up to the in crowd party. So it's a sort of celebration. That's what it's about. It's a celebration of, you know, outsiders, insiders, who knows what it is. You know, just... And also, I'm very fond of eating lamb. I don't know what it is. You know, sometimes I look at Maud and I think, do you know, if I was to serve Maud up as a sort of nice lamb dish, not because I'm in love with her, but because she just sort of comes to see me, you know, it's unsolicited. It's not that I need to be loved, it's just that... Gentle dreamers, have either of you got a light that you could proffer to me and it would stimulate my madness?

In Out of the Dark, Gregory Whitehead, Notes on the Known Bodies of Radio Art. For most of the wireless age, artists have found themselves vacated or have vacated themselves from the radiophonic space. The history of radio art is, in the most literal sense, largely a history of nobodies. Periodic visitations have remained isolated occasions in the context of radio's more entrenched commercial and military identities. Radio's gradual shift into such flatly pedestrian states of mind contrasts sharply with the high-flying, exuberant aspirations first triggered by the father of radio, Guglielmo Marconi's twitching finger promise of communications with alien beings, instantaneous travel through collapsing space, and the achievement of lasting global peace. It would be almost like a dreamland and a ghostland, coupling the roots of radio to a vast double infinity, the dreamland infinity of the human nervous system oscillating with and against the vast ghostland of deep space.

0: no surprise the Radio Ghostland should air on frequencies populated by zombie bodies limbo dancing inside out. If radio art does have something of a prehistory in the vicariously electrified adventures of 19th century literature, one conspicuous example would be Edgar Allan Poe's In the Facts in the Case of Monsieur Valdemar, or, less obviously, Melville's narrative of the Nantucket whaling vessel, the Pequod. An early journey into a charged ghostland air. However improbable such a reading may appear at first glance, it is hard to resist including Moby Dick because Ahab so persuasively figures at least one persona for the twisted schizoid nature of wireless telegraphy. Mad Captain Ahab, himself split from head down by a rod-like mark, lividly whitish. Binding Melville's story to its foregone conclusion, Ahab's brand haunts Moby Dick. Late in the Pequod's ill-fated voyage, the ship is illuminated by an eerie outburst of corpuscles in the midst of a violent storm. Three masts, silently burning in the sulphurous air, like three giant wax tables before an altar. The Pequod falls dead silent, her crew transfixed by the spectacle of God's burning finger. Overruling Starbuck's pleas for mercy, Ahab sets the authority of his own electrocuted body against the lightning that cuts its wild course through the moral fiber of his crew, proclaiming, O thou clear spirit of thy fire, thou madest me, and like a true child of fire, I breathe it back to thee. Suspended between life and death, between redemptive dissemination and lethal degeneracy, just beneath the promise of connection to a world of dreamy invisible things, lurks a darker potential, a spotlessly violent electrocution, the going up in smoke, the going down. Out of the dark, voices, in every conceivable incarnation, heating up the airwaves, interrupting the flow of everyday information. A chilling wind breaking out, releasing a powerful resuscitation of the playful, the bidden, and liberating radio dream from the dance macabre of the ghost and the bone.
1: The lightning flashes through my skull. Mine eyeballs ache and ache. My whole beaten brain seems as beheaded and rolling on some stunning sea. Oh, yet blindfolded, yet will I walk to thee. Light though thou be, thou leapest out of darkness. But I am darkness leaping out of thee.

0: something. If you go on the green bit here, it's a little drier and a little less soapy. Right, hello. Thank you for coming out. Just as I say, be careful because the deck is a bit slippery. So, you know, just nobody's going to laugh if you do grandma steps or granny steps. No offence meant to any applicable. I'm Ray Clark. Thank you for coming out. Anybody been out before?
1: No.
0: No? Oh, that's good. I can tell you any old thing. What we'll do is just a little bit on deck. We normally do quite a bit on deck, but I see we want to get down out of the wind a bit. So let's just tell you about the ship. This was Caroline's third ship, although we'd used other ships in the past. Caroline started in 1964. I'm sure you've got an idea as to why it happened. You couldn't get a license to broadcast on the radio, so Caroline started offshore, outside territorial waters. So it wasn't legal, but it wasn't illegal either. And it was a loophole that meant that commercial radio could broadcast to Britain. And it was far more successful than anybody ever imagined. Caroline started Good Friday 1964, and within weeks they'd got millions and millions and millions of listeners. Sadly, we haven't got that many now, but we still do okay. So Caroline was the first of the British pirates, though not the first pirate station or offshore station in Europe, or indeed in the world. Or for that matter, up Britain, 100 years ago next year, the Daily Mail were broadcasting off the coast, but that's a different story. We'll concentrate on Caroline. It was the first of the British pirates in the 60s. They were ultra successful. Along came Radio London, Radio England. Everybody listened to the pirates, as opposed to the BBC. The BBC was old hat, at least for youngsters, will listen to the pirates. They became so popular that the government decided to close them down, or at least introduce laws that would outlaw them, because they couldn't actually close down the stations. So they made it illegal for any British person to advertise, work on, or supply an offshore radio station. And that's sort of game over. But Ronan O'Reilly, the man that had started Caroline, Johnny Walker, Rodney Dale, said, we're only playing Beatles records, you know, we're not doing any harm. And they decided to continue. They continued until March 1968, after the law was introduced in August 1967. The money ran out, and that was the end of Caroline. But it's like one of those, you know, those little toys that babies have, you knock down and they bounce back up again. 1972, the ships were up for auction. They were in a dilapidated state. They weren't really seaworthy. One went to the breakers yard, the other one, the Mi Amigo, was bought, and then served another 7 or 8 years off various coasts, the Dutch coast, the British coast, broadcasting. Caroline was back again, until it sank in March 1980. Everybody thought that again was the end of Caroline, but they went out and bought another ship, which was this one. This had been the pride of the British deep water distant fleet, catching fish in the most inhospitable places. Barents Sea off of Russia, over to Greenland, over to Iceland. And the rougher the weather, the more it seemed to come into its own. They were built to catch fish, and they did that, but they had to keep working all the time to pay for themselves. It was the most inhospitable job, but the guys from Grimsby and Hull loved it because they didn't have any other way of living. That was what they did, and did it very, very well until the Cod Wars, and Britain capitulated. And all of the ships, with very few exceptions, were scrapped because there was no need for them. This being the best, the strongest, the toughest, survived as a reclamation ship. And eventually, Caroline ended up with her in 1981, 82, 83. So there's more to tell you about that, but I'll try and get you out of the cold. I'm doing this bit as quickly as I can so we can get you out of the wind. When Caroline got the ship, a lot of the fishing equipment, you can still see it about the winches behind you, stayed on board because it wasn't in the way. So what's the sense in taking it off? They also, Caroline, stuck a 300 foot high mast here. This is only 75 foot high. The original mast went over the side in 1987, a few weeks after the hurricane, but this is just to make us look like a radio ship. It doesn't do anything nowadays. And in fact, if you were to start an offshore radio station now, you wouldn't need a ship, you wouldn't need a crew, you wouldn't need a mast, you wouldn't need a high power transmitter, you just need one of these. And that's what we broadcast on. Don't pull your head or your hands or your feet where your eyes haven't been first. This is the steepest step. Take your time. The yellow bits are what you grab hold of, and then just go down backwards. Follow me, and we'll see you down on the floor Well, not literally, but downstairs.
1: Hopefully not.
0: Watch your head and watch your feet. You've got to sort of lift up mind as well. At the end of it, you'll ache. You'll be like a workout, but you'll be all the better for it.

0: is the story of man's fight for freedom. The beginning is in the past, the end is in the future. It is a story of sadness and of triumph. August the 14th, as disc jockeys Robbie Dale, Johnny Walker and Ross Brown leave Liverpool Street, London. Spurred on toward the sea by the hundreds of cheering people. See them now as they stand on the tender. There are tears in their eyes as their families, their homes and their loved ones are left behind. 3 o'clock on this Monday afternoon and on 266, Big Lil is heard for the last time. Caroline is alone. These three men prepare for midnight. For in a few hours' time, they are to challenge the might and the power of the British government. They will become criminals. Midnight approaches. It is August the 15th. Johnny Walker announces that Caroline belongs to you, that she loves you and she will continue. The Beatles sing All You Need Is Love. These two men sound happy, but underneath they are sad, for they now know that they have passed the point of no return. They are not sad for long. They are joined by other men who also gave up so much to fight for freedom. The seas are rough and cruel. Life is hard. But as each day passes, the moment of triumph grows nearer. The British people rally round. They send food, they send comfort, and they send their love. All you need is love, and love overcomes. The British government relents. Caroline raises her anchor and heads for England. See her now majestically and proudly sailing up the river toward the capital that has welcomed so many victors in British history. But none as victorious as these men. They stand on the deck waving to the millions of people who ride the Thames. This time the tears flooding from their eyes are tears of happiness. The insurmountable odds have been surmounted. They reunite with their families, with their friends, with their loved ones. We are near the end of our story. London skyline has a new landmark pointed toward the heavens. Caroline's aerial. At last, beaming out its love and music to a free and peaceful nation. We have overcome. The battle is over. Free radio becomes a way of life, but never taken for granted. For no man will ever forget Monday, August the 14th, 1967.
1: Is that the power station? Yeah. God, it just looks like two big concrete slabs.

Thank you.

You've been listening to I Want to Eat the Earth, a sonic almanac from the New School of the Anthropocene. This radio show is a quarterly reflection of the global network of artists and thinkers gathered through the New School's hybrid learning environment. A seasonal almanac-like montage that follows the sun-earth movements, gathering creative responses to the interdisciplinary thinking of the school and the discussions, collaborations, and systems alternatives being nurtured there.

Aku mencari.

Yeah.

principal therapist working with the Kennedy twins, believes that further observations and testing may disclose that, quote, their Jabberwocky may really be a comprehensive private language with a structured syntax.

Discount.

I had it last night and I wanted to tell you about it straight away, but it was late. It's for music. We'd probably need to wait till COVID is over. It involves other people and close proximity. I initially had this image of a huge drum onto which the humans are going to fall on, but it'd be nice to experiment with different surfaces and hear the different sound it would produce. Maybe not marble, so it's not too painful. Also, I don't know if it would make much of a sound, unless we throw them from really high up, but then it might cause too much damage. Yeah, we'd need to experiment with different heights from which we'd throw our humans on. And the sound would vary depending on other factors like body type, the type of clothes that wear, maybe age. We should probably use young volunteers. We need volunteers. Maybe voice actor fans. So they feel and they need to be young so they don't break their bones. But it can also be softer surfaces like a trampoline. And then it would bounce a bit, which would create this nice sound as well. And it's less painful, because it's not about pain. You'd probably like the pain theme, but it's not about pain. I mean, it can be. You can take whatever you want from it. I just think it would be fun. I mean, it's real, but also dependent on the perception of it, like whether fear is involved. Then you can even choose to jump. We can do both, or more sound variation. Actually, it's probably better if you throw them on surfaces. They say you're less likely to get hurt badly if you fall when you're drunk, because there's no planning involved. So you're less likely to fall awkwardly and hurt yourself. We can get them drunk, but we'd need to sign a contract with them sober. Also, there's less fear if it happens without them anticipating the fall. I can help throwing the humans off, but I think you'd be better at it. It can be a performance too.

Vinyl, don't touch the table. 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

0: Car follows, followed by gondola 45, coach 46, and 47.
1: The idea was to take

I finally agreed to take to my benefit all my past experiences. Before, I always started everything again from zero. I agreed to consider all these crossings: serialism, minimalism, tautology, random architecture, postmodernism, and so on.

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censure option debated. Congress moves towards formal impeachment inquiry. Clinton still strong in polls.

0: I'm passionately interested in secrets, but only now am I beginning to discover the secret about dying.
1: Tens of thousands of people in this country were not able to die. People don't die.
0: I know now that I'm unlikely to die. Recent research showed that only 26% of people die.
1: People don't die.
0: 26% of people die.
2: Must be really awful. Dreadful. Really awful.
1: About two-thirds of people, or almost two-thirds of people, said that they'd like to
2: die.
1: About a quarter of them said that they'd like to be in a hospice.
2: Be in a hospice.
1: Just a very few said that they'd like to be in pain.
2: Be in pain.
0: So, what went wrong? Well, the dead can't rise up and tell us, so a nurse calls it.
3: I had a case of a gentleman that was dying, which I really remember, but we're at the mercy of the doctors. If the doctors don't finish the patient off, the patient can't die. The patient can't die.
4: I think there is a problem with doctors losing interest. Their job is to kill their patients.
3: The patients are screaming in horrendous pain. We can beg the doctors and we can fight the patients, but the patients aren't dying.
4: Doctors have forgotten to care.
1: People don't die.
4: Doctors have forgotten to kill their patients.
3: The patient can't die.
0: You become immortal. You live forever.
5: And your life is a loop. And your life is a loop.
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7: 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Did you hope it might go away by itself?
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Bob.

Hi, Jennifer, this is Ramsbeck Relay. I'm returning your phone call. It's approximately 5:45 Friday evening. Thought you about that. That would be great. Cheryl's number is 508-478-6877. You may get this, but just leave a message and she'll get back with you. But that would be a great idea, the 45 hours, so that they could at least fulfill one of their educational requirements. So give me a call back, 508-473-5709.

Reeves met at 3 o'clock today at Lowell in room 110, and I guess you hadn't made it. I don't know why, perhaps miscommunication. I was told to come back on Wednesday. That's room 110 at 3 o'clock for that English comp in Lowell. Thanks, bye-bye.

I'm sorry.

What's the point? 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They hate you. 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This

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